Welcome to After Hours here on WOL 91.5 FM in downtown Bellows Falls, Vermont. I'm your host in the evening, Junior X, the world's foremost authority on alien implantation, owner of the keys to the universe, sitting right here in a titanium buckyball 20,000 feet above the UFC arch. And what you just heard there was one of my favorite new young artists out there, and that's Sean McDonald. They call him sometimes Mac McDonald. He's got a great voice, and he plays great guitar, and he's just got the whole deal. That was a tune called My Soul. Why don't we hear one more Kill Blues from the young Sean McDonald? A tune called Killing Me.

Bunch of young guns there playing for us. That was Young Rel, Tomorrow, off his latest release. Young guitar player and singer and harp player. I don't even know if he's 20 years old yet. Before that, Giving Me the Blues, Young Rel. Before that, a great singer from down south, and that's Dylan Triplett, and that was a tune called Barnyard Blues. We started off with Sean McDonald, Killing Me, and that is a killer blues tune. Reminds me of the old days, but this is a young guy in his 20s. Here's a guy who started out real young, and I've worked with him myself, and that's played with Jimmy Rogers for quite a while, and that's Steve Geiger. Here's a tune called You're the One.

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You just

That was Missy Anderson out of San Diego, Tell Mama. And before that, Missy Anderson, Ace of Spades. Tell Mama was a tune that Etta James used to sing a lot. And before that, that other tune, Ace of Spades, was a tune that was done by the great O.V. Wright. And we started that set with Steve Geiger, You're the One. Now, here's a great tune by a woman out of the Portland, Oregon area, Lisa Mann, a tune called Someday.

That was Danny Brooks, sounded like Otis Redding, Takes a Little Time. Before that, beautiful version of Lisa Mann doing Etta James's At Last, and just playing the bass on that and singing. We started off with Lisa Mann doing a tune of hers called Someday, great tune. And here's another great tune by a friend of mine, Danny Dreher. Came up in Chicago, played a lot in New York. Here's a tune called Big Fun.

That was Danny Dreyer doing Jigsaw. Before that, Danny Dreyer, Big Fun. Here's Slim Harpo, I'm a King Bee.

0: That was Slim Harpo, Wondering and Worrying. Before that, Slim Harpo, I'm a King Bee. And I'm worrying
1: about
0: drinking.
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That was Gene Ammons, Hold That Money. Before that, Larry Dale, Mickey Baker, Juke Joint, and started off with Larry Dale, Drinking Wine, Spodeody. Want to remind you, you're listening to After Hours here on WOOL 91.5 FM in downtown Bellows Falls, Vermont. 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Okay, the Vermont Blues Society has been around for a while, and it's starting to do a lot more than it used to do. It recently has co-sponsored some shows in Vermont. Jontavious Willis, Corey Harris, Sonny Lowdown, the Nighthawks. And it's really a great organization. You can go find out more at VermontBluesSociety.org. I happen to be on the board of the Blues Society. And we're doing something really great coming up this coming Saturday. And that's June 20th at 2 p.m. in Manchester, Vermont, at the Manchester Community Library. It's going to be a great concert, blues jam, picnic, fundraiser for the Vermont Blues Society. And it's going to be a really wonderful bill. On the show are going to be Anthony Giracci, who's a Grammy nominee and a Blues Music Award winner, great keyboard player. Gina Coleman, who sings with the great group Misty Blues. John Fusco, who's a great keyboard player and also wrote this screenplays for films like Crossroads and Young Guns. And then we've got Sonny Lowdown doing an opening set of solo acoustic blues, and he's probably going to bring some of those other people up. And also the great band of Vermont Blues Society's president, and that's Bob Stannard. And he's got his Dangerous Blues Men backing everybody up. And then there's going to be an open jam session so you can bring your instruments. That's this Saturday, June 20th in Manchester, Vermont at the Manchester Community Library. It's free, but we welcome donations for the Vermont Blues Society because the organization is doing this as a fundraiser, and we're going to be doing more things coming up. Actually, the harmonica virtuoso Howard Levy is coming to the Next Stage Theater on July 25th, and Vermont Blues Society is co-sponsoring that. And you're going to see more and more. We're also sponsoring blues education in the schools. If anybody's interested in having somebody talk about the blues at your school or at your organization, please get in touch with us, VermontBluesSociety.org. I'm going to play you a few of the artists that are going to be playing at this June 20th event. First, we start off with Anthony Giracci, and he's doing a tune here called Why Did You Have to Go with Sugar Ray and Monster Mike Welch.

That was Gina Coleman and Misty Blues, Trifling Man. Before that, Owl's Nest, Anthony Girasi. We started off with Why Did You Have to Go, Anthony Girasi, Sugar Ray, and Mike Welsh. And they're all going to be at the June 20th Vermont Blues Society celebration, 2 p.m., Manchester, Vermont, Manchester Community Library. And opening that show on solo blues guitar will be Sonny Lowdown, and here's a tune called Downloaded, Sonny Lowdown.

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0: That was Sunny Lowdown, Rambling and Wandering. Before that, Sunny Lowdown Downloaded, and he'll be opening the show on June 20th at the Manchester Community Library in Manchester, Vermont, 2 p.m. Saturday, June 20th. It's going to be a lot of fun. There's going to be food. There's going to be beverages. There's going to be great blues in concert, then a blues jam, so bring your instruments. And it's all free, but please bring some donation dollars to help keep the Vermont Blues Society going well. And if you're more interested in the Blues Society, please go to vermontbluessociety.org. If you've got a group, the society will put information about your group up there. If your group is playing around, they'll put calendar dates up for your group. We're trying to bring the blues together. We've also got a list of all the blues radio shows in Vermont, such as this one you're listening to right now. Here's Big Joe Williams, Hellhound on My Trail.
1: Same for you tomorrow. 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

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I love him. He's one of the greats. Here's another one of the greats, Lightnin' Hopkins, Katie May from the Aladdin Blues Sessions.

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0: 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Before that, Katie May, Lightnin' Hopkins. These Aladdin Lightnin' Hopkins sessions are fantastic. So look for them. Another fantastic guy, Mance Lipscomb. Nobody's Fault But Mine.
1: You might believe it or not, but when I was a boy, you sang them old songs out in the country, churches, log churches, planks. Old kerosene lamps and old people had some good times out there. They all get together and help one another. There were some songsters in them there. My mother and lots more. And I was a little boy out there barefooted waiting to bring mama home, come back home, keep the polecats and things off her. And I'd run to her if the polecat had to come up. But Nanny used to have some churches in them days. This is one of the opening songs. Nobody's fault but mine. Nobody's fault but mine.

show this morning. And Timmy said, boy, I wish you would dead. 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That was my mother-in-law. 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

That was Shirley Johnson, Selfish Kind of Gal is the name of the album, and the tune is Your Turn to Cry. Before that, Junior Wells, Southside Blues Jam, and the tune was Baby Please Lend Me Your Love. And we started off with Mance Lipscomb, Nobody's Fault But Mine. Well, I got to head down Highway 91, so I'm going to leave you here with something from Johnny Iguana, Bass Key Boogie. And I'll see you next week.

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This is your host, Larry Becker. Blues music comes in all sizes and shapes, from acoustic, down-home Delta country blues, rough, raw, early Chicago electric blues, the sweet melodic sound of Piedmont blues. Well, you get the picture. There's just a lot of different styles. In this show, we're going to listen to some blues-inspired swing by the great Lionel Hampton. In the first half of the show, we'll feature cuts from the two-disc set originally recorded and released on Decca in a collection called Hamp, the legendary Decca recordings of Lionel Hampton. This album was issued in 1996 by MCA Records and GRP Records. In the second half of the show, we're also going to listen to some cuts from Hampton's album called Mostly Blues, which was issued in 1989 on the Musical Heritage Society label. Let me start off with a part of the entry regarding Lionel Hampton in the Encyclopedia of the Blues, edited by Edward Camara and published in 2006 by the Rutledge Taylor and Francis Group. Vibraphonist, drummer, pianist, bandleader, born in Louisville, but raised in Birmingham, Alabama. Hampton began playing drums in church and then with bands in Chicago and Los Angeles. He adopted vibes in 1930 and became the best-known practitioner of the instrument in jazz, first with Benny Goodman and then as a leader from 1937. Hot Mallets, which came out in 1939, foreshadowed elements of bebop. His biggest hit was Flying Home in 1942, featuring saxophonist Illinois Jacquet. Hampton combined virtuosity with crowd-pleasing showmanship throughout his career, leading small and big bands that featured many illustrious sidemen. Blues remained fundamental to his earthly swinging music. Those notes on Lionel Hampton in the Encyclopedia of the Blues were written by Kenny Mathiason. Lionel Hampton was born April 30th, 1908 in Louisville, Kentucky. And of course, he was a great vibraphone player. I mean, that's what he was famous for. But he was also completely proficient on the drums as well. And he could play the piano too. Let's start off with his big hit, Flying Home, and then go to Hamp's Boogie Woogie, then Million Dollar Smile, and after that we'll feature some of his live performances at Carnegie Hall in New York City, which includes an extended live version of Flying Home, and then also at the Civic Auditorium in Pasadena, California. Get ready for some fast-moving blues-influenced swing, which, along with other blues artists, paved the way for the up-tempo rhythm and blues, and then rock and roll. Here's Lionel Hampton, Flying Home.

That was Lionel Hampton doing Flying Home, recorded in New York City, May 26, 1942. Now we're going to listen to Hamp's Boogie Woogie. It was recorded in New York City on March 2nd, 1944. And then Million Dollar Smile, which was recorded in Los Angeles, October 16th, 1944. And Lionel Hampton is playing the piano on that Boogie Woogie.

Those were Hamp's Boogie Woogie and Million Dollar Smile. Next is Red Cross, live at Carnegie Hall, 1945, with a young Dizzy Gillespie on trumpet. And this also features Herbie Fields on an alto sax solo. And after that, we'll also listen to Hamp's Blues, also live at Carnegie Hall, 1945.

That was Red Cross and Hamp's Blues, both at Carnegie Hall. Somebody's got to restrain those trumpet players. Next is Evil Gal Blues, also recorded live at Carnegie Hall. It's got Hampton on drums on this one and the great Dinah Washington doing vocals. And after that, we'll have the extended Flying Home, also live at Carnegie Hall, 1945.

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That was Flying Home. And just before that, we heard Evil Gal Blues, sung by the great Dinah Washington. We're going to hear from her a little later in the show. Next up is Stardust. It was recorded live at the Civic Auditorium in Pasadena, California on August 4th, 1947. And then after that, Ribs and Hot Sauce, recorded in New York City on May 21st, 1945. This is the Radio Free Blues Show, and you're listening to the album Hamp, the legendary Decca recordings of Lionel Hampton, a five-star album. Just listen to Willie Smith doing his alto sax after the brief vibes opening. The man could bend notes on the alto sax and just tease that music out. Here's Stardust.

That was Stardust and Ribs and Hot Sauce. Next, as promised, is Dinah Washington doing Blowtop Blues, recorded in New York City on May 21st in 1945. And after that, Hey Bop a Rebop, recorded in Los Angeles, California, December 1st, 1945. It's got Lionel Hampton on vocals and doing some piano. Blowtop Blues and Hey Bop a Rebop. And then when we come back for the second half of the show, we'll do a little more Lionel Hampton. And then we'll get to some classic Chicago blues. Stay tuned.

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This is your host, Larry Becker. We're going to start off doing two songs from the album Mostly Blues by Lionel Hampton. And then we're going to shift over to some Chicago blues from the album Chess Blues. It was issued by Chess MCA in 1992. It's a 4-CD set, a 5-star album. But before we get started with that, let's listen to Walkin' Uptown and Mostly Blues from the Lionel Hampton album, Mostly Blues, released in 1989 on the label Musical Heritage Society. Here's Lionel Hampton.

That was Lionel Hampton doing Walking Uptown and Mostly Blues. Let's switch over to some Chess Blues in Chicago. We'll start with Etta James. She's doing Something's Got a Hold on Me. It went up to number 4 on the 1962 Rhythm and Blues charts. In the Chicago blues world, women singers were a rarity, and she was one of the best. This is definitely blues meets gospel. Etta James, Something's Got a Hold on Me.

That was the great Etta James doing Something's Got a Hold on Me. Next is the Big Three Trio. That's Lafayette Leak on piano, Willie Dixon on bass, Clifton James on drums. They're doing a song called Wrinkles.

Sometimes I just think that these blues performers enjoy themselves too much. That was a Big Three trio doing Wrinkles. Lafayette Leak on piano, Willie Dixon on bass, and Clifton James on drums. Next is Sonny Boy Williamson doing Bring It On Home. This is a guy that definitely liked to have fun. It was written by Willie Dixon. It's got Sonny Boy Williamson doing vocals and harmonica, Lafayette Leak or Billy Emerson on organ, Matt Murphy on guitar, Milton Rector on bass, and Al Duncan on drums. It was originally a Checker single. Recorded January 11th, 1963. Sonny Boy Williamson, that's Alec Miller, Sonny Boy Williamson II, that is, doing Bring It On Home.

That was Sonny Boy Williamson II doing Bring It On Home. Next is Walter Shaky Horton. That's Big Walter. He's doing a song called Good Moanin' Blues. Not Good Morning Blues, but Good Moanin' Blues. It was written by Willie Dixon. It's got Walter Horton on harmonica. Willie Dixon, he's doing some vocals, or at least some moaning. Bobby Buster on organ, Buddy Guy on guitar, Jack Myers on bass, Willie Smith on drums. It was recorded on January 24th, 1964. Walter Horton doing Good Moanin' Blues.

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That was Howlin' Wolf doing Killin' Floor. Next is Coco Taylor, another one of the rare women singers, blues singers in Chicago. She's doing What Kind of Man Is That? Coco Taylor is doing the vocals, Walter Horton on the harmonica, Lafayette Leake on piano, Buddy Guy and Robert Nighthawk doing guitars, Jack Myers doing bass, and Clifton James doing drums. It was a Checkers single. It was recorded June 30th, 1964. Coco Taylor, What Kind of Man Is That? She's a woman with a big voice.

That was Coco Taylor. What kind of man is that? Next is Little Milton. He's doing a song called We're Gonna Make It. It was recorded February 16th, 1965. It's got Little Milton doing vocals and guitar, David Hines on trumpet, an unknown saxophone player, Charles Stepney on piano, Gerald Sims on guitar, Louis Slatterfield on bass, and Maurice White on drums. It was originally a Checker single. Here's Little Milton. We're Gonna Make It.

Little Milton doesn't get enough playtime. He was really good. That's Little Milton doing We're Gonna Make It. Next is Coco Taylor. She's doing Wang Dang Doodle. It's a song that was written by Willie Dixon. It was originally written by Willie Dixon for Howlin' Wolf, and Howlin' Wolf put the song out. But Coco Taylor, she really nailed it. Coco Taylor is singing. Willie Dixon, he's doing a little vocals. Gene Barge and Donald Hankins, they're doing saxophones. Lafayette Leake is doing piano. Buddy Guy and Johnny Twist Williams are doing guitars. Jack Myers is doing bass. Fred Below on drums. This was produced by Willie Dixon. Came out on Checker. Wang Dang Doodle.

That was Coco Taylor and Company doing Wang Dang Doodle. Next, we're going to listen to Little Joe Blue. His real name was Joe Valerie. He's doing a song called Dirty Work Going On. It was recorded in Los Angeles on March 22, 1964. The Sidemen aren't going to be familiar to the Chicago scene. They're folks from Los Angeles. Larry Green on guitar, Unknown Saxes and piano, Curtis Tillman on bass, and Chuck Thomas on drums. It was originally recorded for a tiny LA label called Movin', but then it was later obtained by and released on Checker. Here's Little Joe Blue doing the vocals on Dirty Work Going On.

That was Little Joe Blue doing Dirty Work Going On. Next is John Lee Hooker doing One Bourbon, One Scotch, and One Beer. It's got John Lee Hooker doing vocals and guitar, Lafayette Leak on piano, Eddie Burns on guitar, an unknown bass and tambourine player, Fred Belo on drums. It was issued on Chess and recorded May 1966. John Lee Hooker, One Bourbon, One Scotch, and One Beer.

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And by that time, I looked on the wall, at the old clock on the wall. By that time, it was 10:30 then. I looked down the bar, at the bartender.

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0: That was John Lee Hooker doing one bourbon, one scotch, and one beer. And this is Larry Becker doing the Radio Free Blues Show. 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Next up is Eddie Guitar Burns. He's doing a song called Jinglin' Baby. He's doing the vocals and guitar. It's got Lafayette Leak on piano, an unknown bass player, but a very well-known drummer, Fred Below. Here's Eddie Burns doing Jinglin' Baby.
1: I got something to tell you.

That was Eddie Guitar Burns doing Jinglin' Baby. Next is Muddy Waters. That's Why I Don't Mind. That's the name of the song, recorded June 22nd, 1966. Muddy Waters doing vocals and guitar. James Cotton doing harmonica. Otis Spann on piano. James Pee Wee Madison and Sam Lawhorn on guitars. Calvin Jones on bass and Willie Smith on drums. Recorded June 22nd, 1966. Muddy Waters, That's Why I Don't Mind.

Taking us out of the show is Hound Dog Taylor doing a song called Sitting Here Alone. It was recorded around September 1967. Hound Dog Taylor is doing vocals and guitar. Walter Horton is doing harmonica. Lafayette Leak on piano. Lee Jackson on bass. Robert Whitehead on drums. Thanks for listening to the show. Catch you next time.

0: 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And thank you for listening to Community Radio. 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Stay tuned to the station. We'll see you next time.
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0: That's right. You are hanging out here at Cafe Chill with your host, Seth, as we bring you a wide variety of instrumental electronic sounds for you to sit back, hang out, and relax to, or perhaps even adventure to, whatever it is you got going on. We've got you covered. Some classic sounds, some relatively new sounds, and all of them lovely or interesting, at the very least. We're going to have a little bit of that sort of old Weather Channel vibe coming in later on in the hour with both Artist Tapes and Tornado Wallace. A few squishy sounding synths along the way too. I think that's my best way to explain what I've got here in the lineup. And then of course, some very dreamy but beat-driven sounds by Sunglitters as well. So all that and more right here at Cafe Chill.

0: 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This is Cafe Chill. Chill.
1: That's right, you are tuned in to Cafe Chill as we bring you sounds to dream to, sounds to just mosey on along to slowly. Perhaps we'll pick that pace up a little bit later on in this hour of the show. Kind of do that. Seem to ebb and flow and flex in and out of quick and slow tempos a little bit. Keeps me on my toes. Maybe it keeps you on yours as well. Just because we're chill does not mean it's got to be boring. That's for sure. To be fair, though, I do sometimes play what someone referred to as wallpaper ambient before, and I actually thought that was a really interesting term for what it's supposed to be. A not very interesting thing. Again, everything is very subjective. Hey, I've seen plenty of wallpapers that I very much liked. And I mean the ones in houses, not on a desktop. All right. I'm going to move this along with a familiar artist here and a familiar song, but one that I don't think I've played in a little while. A bit of Richard Alfaro coming your way. You're listening to Cafe

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0: Chill.
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2: Cafe Chill. Coming out of those dreamy, very textured, slightly distorted sounds of artist Sun Glitters. That is the, I think, almost 12-minute song called Ocean Views. I only played about half of it here for you. It's part of a really cool old project that Sun Glitters took part in. It was a collaboration between him and this dancer. I wish I could remember her name off the top of my head. I think I accidentally closed my tab earlier. But it's very cool. There is a video to go alongside this as well. She is up on stage dancing while Sun Glitters is playing this music, and there's visuals going on in the background, and I just thought it was very beautiful and absolutely worth checking out. I definitely spill on this every time I play this song. It's available on Bandcamp, and it is also available up on YouTube for those who wish to view it. Two songs back for ya. A little bit of Invisible Pyramids, a song that I can no longer find online, and I'm very sorry about that, but I thought it was a fun one nonetheless. It is called Cutie Pie. That's the one that I did mention earlier. It has a little bit of this, like, squishy synth throughout it. I like it a lot. And in fact, a lot of Invisible Pyramids music in general seems to have disappeared. I do not know if they changed their name. I do not know if they just said, I don't want this out there anymore. If so, I'm sorry for playing it, but I like it. A little bit of Richard Alfaro opening up that set. The track Alone from the album Refract. Richard Alfaro, one of those artists that we found on a compilation from, I believe, Sunset Waves many years ago, and immediately started picking up anything that they were releasing. Hopefully we'll get to see a lot more music from them soon enough. My name's Seth. You were hanging out here at Cafe Chill. I'm going to bring a little bit of Mrs. Jinx your way. Hope you enjoy.

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0: This is Cafe Chill.
1: Yes, Cafe Chill. Diving back through some of our old favorites here, and also old songs that we more recently discovered, even though they've been out for a few years. You did just hear artist Board, B-O-E-R-D, with the song Look from the album Misplaced. I took a break from playing this song for a long while because I was playing it a lot. It felt like a good time to bring it back. I was just in the mood for it, you know? This is one of those songs that I really didn't want to get sick of from overplaying it, because that is very easy to do. If any of you remember when we were able to set custom songs, when we were first able to set custom songs as ringtones and alarms, that was a very easy and quick way to make yourself incredibly sick of your favorite song back in the day. So let's not tread there.
2: Yeah.
1: Two songs back, of course, a little bit of Tycho with the song Easy comes to you from the album Simulcast. It was actually released on two albums, Weather, and then about a year later on Simulcast. Weather is the album that had a lot of songs featuring vocalist Saint Sinner. Simulcast included a few of the instrumental versions of those songs that were reworked, and then several new songs as well. They were also instrumental. Some Tornado Wallace back there with Healing Feeling from Lonely Planet, as well as Tapes with Aquarium Trousers. I love that song name. That's from the single Sauna Research. Both of those sort of harking back to the days, like the 80s and 90s Weather Channel days. And then we opened up that set with Mrs. Jinx, the song Dusty, from the 2008 album The Standoffish Cat. I hope you're enjoying all these sounds. We are kind of going a little bit all over the place, but having a lot of fun with it. I'm going to bring a little bit of Ulrich Schnaus your way. Another playful track called Nuddlemouse. You're listening to Cafe Chill.

Cafe Chill, playing you the collaborative works of Robin Sacroso and Corora. The song In Orbit, that's from the single Deep Sea, released in 2024. It seems as though I've never played this song on this show before, which kind of surprises me because I've definitely played the others off this single. A little bit of Memorex memories back there. The song Beacon Hill from The Life of Riley. Of course, one of our favorites here, Hello Meteor, the song The Tropic Sport Lounge off of, still to this day, my favorite release from them, the Oahu GP. And then we open that up with a little bit of Ulrich Schnaus, the song Nuddlemouse, from the 2012 release A Letter from Home and Ambient Selection. Thank you so very much for tuning into Cafe Chill and hanging out with us here. The show is produced by myself, Seth, and our executive producer is Richard J. Dalton. 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Funding for this program is provided in part by listeners like you. As always, I've been your host, Seth. Stay well. Keep your ears out for more Cafe Chill.

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On behalf of your flight crew,

Aloha, friends. Hello and welcome to the warm tropical shores of Cardwell's Cove. I am your host, Adrian Cardwell, and you, friends, you have arrived just in time for the Space Age Luau. Cardwell's Cove is a production of WXOXLP in Louisville, Kentucky. Want to give a shout out here this week to Aaron and Rachel, who are off having a lovely siblings weekend together in rural Kansas, St. Mary's, Kansas, to be precise. And so I hope it is a lovely weekend for the two of you as you have some time together. And to everyone else, I hope you are ready to be whisked away to an enchanted land. No, not New Mexico, but Cardwell's Cove. And we're going to get the Space Age Luau started here right now. We're going to jump right into the music. So we're going to kick it off here with a lovely track to set the mood for us. This is going to be by the Tiki Yaki Orchestra. And I hope straight away you're all going to feel stranded in paradise as we set the stage for the hour ahead. Here we go to kick off the Space Age Luau here at Cardwell's Cove is the Tiki Yaki Orchestra and Stranded in Paradise.

Well, friends, thank you so much for hanging out with me here today. That was the first set in the Space Age Luau here at Cardwell's Cove. I am your host, Adrian Cardwell. Let us take a look at the tracks that we played in that first set. So we got Nice and Stranded in Paradise. That was by the Tiki Yaki Orchestra. Then we swung around South Korea with a lovely track by Kim Jong-mi, and that was From Where to Where. Then we had a couple of fun instrumental numbers there. First was Syl Austin with The Sounds of Silence. Then we had Bill Black's Combo taking on Stevie Wonder there with For Once in My Life. Then we had Zito Rihi Ishu Kohunto, and that was Love Is Here to Stay, followed by Rene Touzé and El Loco Cha-Cha. And then a little bit of a miscue. I didn't intend to play this song at that point in the show, but here you go. That is the beauty of live radio, friends. We wrapped up that first set then with Limbo Rock, and that was by Chubby Checker to round out that first set there. All right, fans, let's roll right into the second set here in the Space Age Luau at Cardwell's Cove. We're going to kick it off here with a great number here by Percy Faith and his orchestra asking for some directions. I don't know. Are directions hard for everybody to ask for? Maybe. But here we go. This is Percy Faith and his orchestra with Do You Know the Way to San Jose?

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Well, friends, what a journey we took there in that second set. Thank you so much for hanging out with me on the shores of Cardwell's Hope Cove. I hope you are enjoying the Space Age Luau here today. I am your host, Adrian Cardwell. Let's take a look at the tracks that we played here in that second set. We kicked it off with a fun cover of a Burt Bacharach classic song made famous by Dionne Warwick, Do You Know the Way to San Jose? Followed by a theme from Summer Place, and that was by Swingers. Then we had a couple of newer tracks. The first one was by the Flamingo Tours, and that was Kumu Hula. Followed by One More Night by Michael Kiwanuka. And then we wrapped up that second set there with kind of a wacky number. And this was by The Revels. And that track was called Church Key. I don't know the point of all that, but, it was a fun listen anyway. Well, friends, Cardwell's Cove is a production of WXOX in Louisville, Kentucky. Please do surf an internet wave over to artxfm.com and check out all of the amazing programming that comes to you from the studios right here at Art FM. Well, friends, here we are. We have reached that point in our flight together where I must begin our initial descent. So please do put your seat backs and tray tables into their fully upright and locked positions as we prepare for landing. Have some interesting numbers that we're going to do for you to round out our hour, get us all the way to the top of the hour. We're going to start it with a little bit of drama, and then we're going to have some really, let's call them interesting vocal arrangements of songs that I think you're all going to know. But we're going to kick it off here with drama, and this is by Tak Shindo and Nioba Festival to get the final set started here at the Space Age Luau at Cardwell's Cove.

All right, friends. Well, there you have it. That is another journey to Cardwell's Cove. I have been your host, Adrian Cardwell. I hope you had a good time here at the Space Age Luau. I know I sure did, as I always do. I love bringing you a little offbeat, off the beaten path kind of music. And that is the beauty of community radio. You can only hear this kind of stuff right here. So thank you so much for tuning in. Let's take a look at the tracks that we played here in the final set here today. We kick it off with Nioba Festival, a little drama courtesy of Tak Shindo, followed by Roland Shaw and his orchestra and chorus. And that was their take on You Only Live Twice. Great James Bond theme song, not one of the better movies, but that was the one originally done by Nancy Sinatra. And then, you know, I love finding oddball tracks, and, you know, I'm sure you didn't wake up today and think, you know what, I want to hear some Beach Boys, but I want to hear it sung in Swedish. You may not have woken up thinking that, but there you have it, friends. That was by Gals and Pals. Nice little Beach Boys tribute there, followed by the Ray Conniff Singers and Spinning Wheel. And then we wrapped it up here today with Sylvie Vartan with What I Say to round out the show here today. Well, friends, please do surf on over to the Cardwell's Cove Facebook page. Follow along there, or you can connect with me over on Instagram at Adrian Cardwell. Make sure you tune in next week. It will be our fourth annual Pride Luau here at Cardwell's Cove. I'm excited. I'm starting to do the picking of music on that, so it's going to be a good time. So tune in next week for the fourth annual Pride Luau here at Cardwell's Cove. It'll be a good time. But for now, friends, don't touch that dial. There's more amazing programming coming up next here at the top of the hour. All right, friends, until next week, be good to yourself and each other, and we'll see you right back here next time for the Space Age Luau at Cardwell's Cove. Adios.

0: 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I'm your host, DJ Madden B, and I present this with gracious and heartfelt sounds and mood and theme in music from women worldwide in our weekly showcase of global music by women. 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
0: 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I'm your host, DJ Madden B, and I present this with gracious and heartfelt sounds and mood and theme in music from women worldwide in our weekly showcase of global music by women. This is Emerging Arts production with more info, including playlist and archives at emergingarts.org. And we start things off with music from Helga Mir, from her album Slattespel, and that is on Motvind Records. She's a Hardanger fiddle player and singer, and you can hear different expressions rooted in Norwegian traditions, starting things off on the Done Warm edition of Done del Mundo. Enjoy.

Welcome back. It's very warm in the Donne Warm edition of Donne del Mundo, with gracious and heartfelt sounds in mood and theme in music from women worldwide. In our weekly showcase of global music by women, I'm your host, DJ Madam B. This is Emerging Arts production with more info at emergingarts.org. We started things off with music from Helga Mir from Norway, from her release Slattespel, and that's on Motvin Records. And then we heard music from Fiku Freske from the release Voci dalle Toralie, and that is on Liburia Records. And it features the duo Mora and Immacolata, who sing of the rural world of the women of Toralia, a northernmost territory within southern Italy, and representing that overlooked musical culture. And then we heard music from Sofia Rey from her album Antonime, and that's on Ground Up Music. She's an acclaimed Argentine singer, blending folk, jazz, and electronic textures in the mix, creating a vibrant sonic feel of world sounds. Then we're transitioning to music from Lena Jonsson and Johanna Juhla off of The Power of Polska. And they are two acclaimed women, a Swedish fiddle icon and Finnish accordion innovator, with warm sounds here, a fresh and airy sound that is warm, and it's from the album The Power of Polska, A Nordic Notes. That's where we've landed. Again, it's the Donne Warm edition of Donne del Mundo. Global music by women, the musical women of the world. Again, I'm your host, DJ Madam B.

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Welcome back to the Donne Warm edition of Donne del Mundo with gracious and heartfelt sounds in mood and theme in music from women worldwide in our weekly showcase of global music by women. This is Emerging Arts production with more info at emergingarts.org. We transitioned with two from the album The Power of Polska from Lena Jonsson and Johanna Juhala. That's a Swedish fiddle icon and Finnish accordion innovator. That's on Nordic Notes. Then Las Hermanas Caroni, Argentinian twin sisters Laura and Gianna with cello, clarinet, and both singing, with two from their album El Espacio del Tiempo, and that is on Le Grand Fleuve. Two from that. Then followed that up with music from Silvana Estrada from her release Vendrán Suaves Lluvias. That is on Glass Note Records, an acclaimed Mexican musician and songwriter. The album title translates to Soft Rains Will Come, with poetic lyricism and haunting intimacy. Then two from Vilma, from her album in English, it's Spells and Magic. And that's on Lordag and Yahil Records. And closing things out, we have a piece called Giovanno from the album Sun and Moon. And that is a blend of Jergana Dimitrova and Lisa Gerard. Lisa Gerard, known from Dead Can Dance, and Giovanna, known from Les Mystères des Voix Bulgares. And it's a beautiful otherworldly journey showcasing vocal artistry of both performers, strings, shifting moods, and textures. The album's called Sun and Moon on Bessant Hall Records. Thanks to all the talented women around the world that have contributed their music to this program, and to you for listening and supporting their music on the Donne Warm edition of Donne del Mundo, global music by women, the musical women of the world.

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17: 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I'm Brian DeShazer. In the news, Colorado outsmarts the U.S. Supreme Court to restore its conversion therapy ban, while a federal appeals court blocks Trump's transgender military ban. While Pride marches forward in Hungary, Ghana's parliament passes its dreaded anti-LGBTQ law. Then we'll visit a historic queer church that's standing on its rainbow and hear what some people think about the importance of Pride. All that and more coming up on This Way Out.
18: I'm Tanya Kane Perry.
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18: With NewsWrap, a summary of some of the news in or affecting LGBTQ communities around the world for the week ending June 6th, 2026.
19: The state of Colorado is defying the U.S. Supreme Court's attempt to protect so-called conversion therapy. Openly gay Colorado Governor Jared Polis signed the new bill on June 1st, making this the second time he has banned the debunked treatment in his state. Polis kicked off Pride Month the same way 7 years ago, outlawing what he dubbed a torturous practice. In April of this year, the High Court declared that the bill was not a viewpoint-neutral policy and ruled that Colorado could not bar therapists from conversion therapy. LGBTQ plus legal groups and progressive lawyers rushed to preserve protections for queer and trans youth, and Colorado lawmakers acted quickly to counteract the Supreme Court's decision. In the rewritten law, mental health providers are prohibited from imposing any predetermined outcome regarding the sexual orientation or gender identity of a patient. In other words, therapists cannot steer minors toward or away from any particular orientation or identity. With some exceptions, the legislation also removes the statute of limitations for malpractice claims tied to conversion therapy. Advocates say that this provision acknowledges the fact that conversion therapy survivors often need years, sometimes decades, to recognize the trauma and subsequently pursue a claim. Colorado now rejoins more than 20 states that ban conversion therapy.
18: Ghana's parliament carried out its threat to further criminalize LGBTQ plus people and their allies, passing the dreaded Human Sexual Rights and Family Values Bill on May 29th.
0: The new bill mandates prison sentences for up to 3 years for individuals who identify as trans, lesbian, gay, bisexual, or queer. Those found guilty of promotion of, propagation of, advocacy for, support, or funding of LGBTQ-related activities can face up to 10 years. The public is required to report suspected queers to the authorities. Ugandan LGBTQ activist Hans Sifuma recently took to the internet, responding to the Ghanaian bill and the increase of similar anti-LGBTQ laws in other African countries.
7: And all African leaders are quiet in whatever is happening. Most of them are claiming that these laws are here to protect the children of Africa, which is totally wrong. These laws are not here to protect anyone. These laws are here to erase the humankind, to erase nature.
0: President John Mahama is making sure the bill receives extra scrutiny before he signs it into law. His predecessor, President Nana Akufo-Addo, declined to approve a similar law in 2024 due to multiple lawsuits in the Supreme Court. In a written memorandum, Human Rights Watch detailed the bill's violations of provisions in the African Charter on Human and People's Rights, the International Covenant on Civil and Political Rights, and other international legal documents binding Ghana. However, Mahama is expected to approve the measure, which is supported by a cross-party group of members of parliament.
19: The Trump administration ban of transgender troops has been ruled illegal. A 2025 executive order declared that military personnel with what it called a history of gender dysphoria were unfit to serve. However, a three-judge panel of the U.S. Court of Appeals for the District of Columbia found the banning of transgender people from the military to be illegal, calling it arbitrary and based on animus. Currently serving transgender troops may remain in the U.S. military, but the armed services can continue to block the enlistment of transgender individuals. The court's rebuke comes after U.S. Defense Secretary Pete Hegseth implemented the executive order last year, mandating the removal of 1,000 transgender service members. Hegseth also issued a policy disqualifying trans people from enlisting. After this recent ruling, he vowed in a social media post that an appeal to the ruling is forthcoming. The case seems likely to end up in the conservative majority U.S. Supreme Court.
0: Hungary's Pride Parade ban is over. The ban was put in place under far-right Prime Minister Viktor Orban in 2025. Last year, more than 100,000 people defied the ban and participated in the Budapest Pride Parade, hearkening back to the protest's origins of Pride. The event became one of the largest protests against Orban. Budapest Mayor Gerge Karácsony opened the way to last year's parade by declaring it a municipal event, untouched by the federal law. He was charged in connection with helping organize the alleged illegal parade. Prosecutors backed down and dropped the charges this week. They cited the landmark ruling of the Court of Justice of the European Union that Hungary's anti-LGBTQ plus laws were in violation of EU rules. The Budapest Metropolitan Police has approved the 2026 Budapest Pride Parade and also has issued restrictive orders in relation to three counter-demonstrations. Orban was resoundingly defeated in April. There may be a shift in Hungary's LGBTQ plus policies under new Prime Minister Péter Magyar. The rally is set to take place on June 27th. Budapest Pride announced on social media, "We will march freely in fresh air for our rights, for the democratic Hungary."
19: Russian authorities continue to crack down on LGBTQ groups. The global watchdog group Human Rights Watch has flagged 9 bans of LGBTQ groups in the country in the past 3 months. Included in the recent bans are community centers, LGBT media outlets, non-governmental rights organizations, and more. At least 9 individuals have been convicted on criminal charges based on allegedly leading organizations, sharing content, organizing drag shows, conducting activism, or supporting same-sex dating. At least 25 others are facing criminal charges. In May, a 13-year-old Russian student was prosecuted for LGBT propaganda and displaying extremist symbols after sharing an unidentified video with his classmates. The escalating repression follows the 2023 Supreme Court decision to outlaw what it described as the international LGBT movement. By defining that alleged movement as extremist, they have opened the floodgates to the arbitrary prosecution of LGBTQ plus people and their allies. Hugh Williamson is the Europe and Central Asia Director at Human Rights Watch. He warns Russian authorities are intensifying their criminalization of those who provide critical support to the very LGBT people they have systematically persecuted. Russia's criminal code states that participation in organizations banned as extremist carries penalties of up to 6 years in prison, while leading such an organization carries up to 12 years. Donations to such organizations are punishable with up to 8 years in prison. Repeatedly displaying a rainbow flag or other such extremist symbols, and you might find yourself in jail for up to 4 years. Human Rights Watch urges other governments to support Russian LGBTQ groups and activists, while also enabling them to continue their work from abroad.

0: And finally, New York City politicians are once again flying fiercely in the face of the Trump administration's anti-queer attacks, this time with the City Hall's first ever Pride Ball. The ballroom culture of the city was honored in a Battle of the Boroughs hosted by the LGBTQIA+ caucus on June 2nd. The event also featured three honorees, Hari Neff, Asha Lyons, and Ricky Mananzala. Each applauded for their advocacy for the LGBTQ+ community. The ballroom scene, led by Black and Latino LGBTQ communities, continues to be a space for creative expression and belonging, and the New York City Pride Ball appears to be no exception. In the People's Chamber, the patterned red carpet became a runway for ballroom performers representing the five boroughs of New York City. Judging positions were held by council members and cultural leaders. Ballroom is a descendant of the vibrant Black LGBTQ cultural force of the Harlem Renaissance. Harlem is considered to be the birthplace of voguing. However, on June 2nd, it was the Bronx that took the crown.
1: That's News Wrap, global queer news with attitude, for the week ending June 6th, 2026. Follow the news in your area and around the world. An informed community is a strong community.
0: News Wrap was written by Jeb Bakke, produced by Lucia Chappell and Brian DeShazer, and brought to you by you.
1: Thank you. Help keep us in ears around the world at thiswayout.org, where you can also read the text of this newscast and much more. For This Way Out, I'm Michael Taylor Gray. Stay healthy.
0: And I'm Tanya Kane Perry. Stay safe.
2: Hi, this is John Cameron Mitchell, the writer-director of Hedwig and the Angry Inch and Short Bus. And you're listening to This Way Out, the international weekly radio magazine for all our sexually diverse communities.

0: There are Pride events happening all over the world, but one caught our ear that symbolizes the reason for the season. Founders of Metropolitan Community Church, or MCC, unveiled the Rainbow Liberation Steps on May 17. The wide front stairs of the 1920s Romanesque Revival Building have become a permanent multicolored public art installation celebrating LGBTQ+ freedom, visibility, and community. Now located in the Los Feliz neighborhood of Los Angeles, California, Founders MCC originated in the LGBTQ community in 1968 and has grown into a global Christian denomination. That denomination is known as a champion of human rights, serving marginalized communities in some of the most difficult places in the world. The Rainbow Liberation Steps were created in collaboration with artist Lynn Segerblom, co-creator of the original rainbow flag. Artists, activists, faith leaders, and community members joined the dedication ceremony to count the steps in the continuing struggle for LGBTQ+ liberation. Los Angeles City Council member Nita Rahman.
1: As we approach the 50th anniversary of the Rainbow Flag, the Steps to Liberation art installation publicly symbolizes and demonstrates a resilience against those who want to make certain communities invisible. And we are seeing that all too often across the country today. Speaking on behalf of Council District 4 and the City of Los Angeles, I want to say I stand with you in saying we will not let that happen.
0: Reading MCC founder Reverend Troy Perry's comments, his husband, Philip Ray Diebliek.
2: I tell groups of young LGBTQ+ people to be yourself, flaunt it. Coming out of the closet is the best thing you can do. Whether you come out fast or slow, just come out. If you're going to do it, now is the time. I'm so proud of the young people who are using the internet, TikTok, and YouTube to make a difference for us. Your siblings are looking for you. Don't give up the fight. Organize, organize, organize. I love the Pride flag. I love that we're getting ready to celebrate the 50th anniversary of that symbol of our freedom, along with our steps of liberation that we dedicate today.
0: President Emeritus of Christopher Street West, Gerald Garth.
3: My name is Gerald Garth. I serve as the President Emeritus of Christopher Street West, and it's truly an honor to stand with you at Founders Metropolitan Church for this powerful unveiling. On behalf of the board and staff of CSW, I bring greetings, gratitude, and deep appreciation as we gather to honor legacy, courage, faith, and movement history. For more than 5 decades, Christopher Street West, the organization behind LA Pride, has worked to celebrate, uplift, advocate for, and protect LGBTQ+ communities. Since 1970, CSW has carried forward a mission rooted not simply in celebration, but in liberation, because Pride began as a protest. It began with people who were tired of hiding, tired of being criminalized, tired of being rejected by government, society, and even the church. And yet, in the midst of all that rejection, there were visionaries who dared to create spaces of affirmation, belonging, and hope. One of those visionaries was Reverend Troy Perry. Today, we pay homage to Reverend Troy, not simply as a founder, but as a freedom fighter. At a time when LGBTQ+ people were told they had no place in the church, Reverend Perry boldly declared that God's love included us too. Yes, that was revolutionary. He did not wait for permission to affirm people's humanity. He built what did not exist. He created sanctuary where there was exclusion. He created ministry where there was condemnation. He created a community where there was isolation. And through that vision, Metropolitan Community Churches became a lifeline for countless LGBTQ+ individuals around the world. We have to remember that era in which Reverend Troy began this work. This was a time where coming out could cost you everything: your family, employment, your safety, your reputation, sometimes even your life. And yet Reverend Troy stood publicly, unapologetically, and faithfully in his truth. And I stand on your shoulders. We stand on his shoulders. That took extraordinary courage, and his impact stretched beyond the pulpit. Reverend Troy helped organize the first Pride marches here in Los Angeles. He understood that visibility itself was resistance, that marching was ministry, that showing up publicly as LGBTQ plus people was an act of liberation. Those early marches were not corporate sponsored. They were demonstrations. People marched knowing that they might be mocked, harassed, arrested, or worse. But they marched anyway. Because leaders like Reverend Troy believed future generations deserved better than silence and shame. And as a faith leader myself, I especially honor what Reverend Troy represented spiritually. He challenged the dangerous idea that queerness and faith could not coexist. He reminded people that LGBTQ plus individuals are not outside of God's love. We are a part of the divine story as well. That witness still matters, especially now, because pride continues to be important precisely because the struggle for dignity and equality continues. Even today, there are classrooms, legislation, leadership, and history itself that depends on our presence. And I know all too well that people will try to write history, your history, without you. They will shift narratives. They will minimize contributions. They will attempt to erase the very people who carried movements forward, which is why places like this matter, why memorials like this matter, why preserving our history matters. About the past, it is about protecting truth for the future. Today, these steps to liberation stand more than a monument. They stand as a testimony to resilience, to faith, to protest, and to people like Reverend Troy Perry who dared to walk forward when the path ahead was uncertain. Today, we honor history as we continue to make history.
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4: Step by step, we have climbed. Out from the most ancient closets, with every step out of medieval monasteries and nunneries, step by step, we have trod over veiled biblical references, crawled around clobber passages. With every step, we have wandered into renewed revelations, pulling other churches along as they were ready to take their next step. Step by step, from Compton's cafeteria riot in 1966 to the Patch Bar Flower Power protest in 1968, from the Stonewall Rebellion in 1969, we learned to stand up for each other. We learned to stand. With every step, we marched for sex law reform, for basic human rights, for teachers to teach, for students to be safe, for marriage equality. Step by step, as lesbian Avengers and lavender ladies, with every step over quicksands of hate, stepping and running and kicking when we had to, stepping up to new ground, new genders, new colors. Step by step, beside pastors for each season, Troy Perry, Lee Carlton, Jim Sandmeyer, Don Peterson, with every step beside Jerry Ann Harvey and Nancy Wilson, with Neil Thomas and Keith Mazingo. Step by step, from pillar to post, from Huntington Park to the 22nd and Union, with every step walking through fire, past the upstairs lounge to Hill Street, climbing higher and diving deeper. Step by step, to Culver City and West Hollywood, dying of AIDS and living with hope, with every step that moved us again from Franklin to this place, this time, a land of milk and honey, a land of liberation, step by grueling, joyful step, every step a rainbow step, a journey that can never be erased.
0: This Way Out was out on the streets of Los Angeles and asked the question,
4: what would you say to somebody who thinks that pride is no longer relevant?
5: I would say that they'd be wrong, because it was very relevant, in especially what's going on in this country today. I mean, right now they're in the process of taking away right, trying to take African Americans back to the slavery time. So who do you think they're coming after next? Because they already want to come after same-sex marriages and take that away. I think the young kids need to teach them what history we went through, because I don't think they think it's tough. They haven't seen tough yet. You know, I understand them coming out, and especially if they have parents that were not, you know, didn't, that really just hated them for being gay and stuff. But that's what I would tell them. You know, tell anybody, pride is more relevant. We need to divorce ourselves from the corporate world. We really do, because the corporate world is not, we can probably find some corporations, yes, but a lot of them now have bended the knee.
6: As long as we have people that work against pride, then it's very relevant. It's like any major, people want to stand up for what's right. And if they don't, that's what pride's about. Stand up for what's right until the day we're all equal.
7: Okay, the price is the freedom I have to say how I am, how God created me, how Lord loved me. That's the price for me. I'm gay and I'm very proud of that. I'm a girl of God.
8: El orgullo gay es necesario en estos días todavía porque seguimos siendo oprimidos en estos tiempos. Así es que el mes del orgullo es importante cada año para salir a celebrar y decir al mundo quiénes somos.
9: Pride is always going to be relevant. We are in a growing community and we need to remember that and pass it on. The generations that are coming up, they need examples of our community and stuff, and it helps us grow and give them a foundation of who we are and where we come from and where we can go.
10: Yeah, I guess I did think for a while that pride was no longer relevant because we were out and we were accepted, but we were only accepted by a few, and there were a bunch of people who really didn't accept us, so we had just like, we'd quieted them, we had shut them up, and we didn't change how they felt, though. So there's a lot of people, again, who are being oppressed, being told horrible things like God doesn't love you and God's going to torture you forever. And we need to make sure, especially as the queer church, we need to make sure that we're out there and we're counteracting that message. So it's very important not only that Pride exists, but that Founders MCC or all MCCs are out at the Pride events and sharing our message. And again, there's a whole lot of surviving that's going on again. And I think it's important not only to have the pride, but like that we have the multi-generations there to share the message of what we've been through in the past and how we got through it in the past. So that people who are going through it now and it might be new to them and they've never felt this before, they can have the stories of the people who have been through this before and we made it through and we are still out there and we're still proud and we're still showing off and being fabulous.
11: Pride was originally a march. It was a protest. And we have not arrived anywhere. There's no destination for freedom and comprehensive liberation. So, of course, there's more ways for us to go. So I think this year in particular, we are reminded that it's not just about the celebration. It's always about the celebration of ourselves. But, you know, the celebration of having arrived, misnomer. However, I think a lot of folks this year are understanding and remembering that it is about protest. It's about systemic change. And so we're getting back to the heart of that, the social justice piece, the socioeconomic justice piece of it all, and the community care and network building. I think we're seeing more of that now coming from the intersectional, you know, marginalization that I live as a Black queer, you know, non-binary person. I've always seen it, and now people are seeing it for themselves and believing it. And I think, yeah, we're locating that empathy at the epicenter of social justice. And so, yeah, the enemy is someone whose story you have yet to hear, you know, and someone who you have yet to see as your other self. And so we got lots more work to do. We will band together. Nothing we can't weather.
0: Thanks for choosing This Way Out, brought to you by the nonprofit Overnight Productions. News Wrap was written by Jeb Bakke, edited by Lucia Chappell, and read by Tanya Kane Perry and Michael Taylor Gray. Brian DeShazer and Lucia Chappell produced the Pride feature. Maggie Szabo and the Trans Chorus of Los Angeles and the Portland Lesbian Choir performed some of the music you heard, and Kim Wilson composed and performed our theme music. 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
1: Manager. And I told the guy who was going to hire me, I said, listen, if you're just looking for a secretary, don't hire me, because I had just been fired from a secretarial job because they said I didn't have appropriate clerical demeanor. So anyway, he said, no, I want somebody who'll do projects. I said, really? What kind of projects? He said, anything you want. I said, okay, I'll take the job.

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1: Whatever a clerical demeanor is, it is certainly not what has brought the Women's International News Gathering Service into its 20th year of production. Frieda Wearden, the executive producer of this program, has been reporting on women from a feminist perspective since she began her career as a broadcast journalist in 1973. With a dozen years of broadcast experience behind her, she and the late Catherine Davenport conceived of Wings in San Francisco in 1985. From that time on, Wings has provided a feminist-oriented international broadcast news service following the progress of the global women's movement. Women contributors submit passionate reports from Asia, Africa, Latin America, Australia, Europe, and North America that are then distributed to over 100 stations by CD, satellite service, and now also by digital download. Beyond producing the program, Frieda has remained dedicated to the alternative media movement and to the women's news movement in particular. She's the current president of the International Association of Women in Radio and Television, as well as the vice president for North America with the World Association of Community Radio Broadcasters. Having recently moved from Austin, Texas to Vancouver, British Columbia, she also works as the spoken word coordinator at CJSF-FM Campus Community Radio at Simon Fraser University. She was the first recipient of the Lifetime Achievement Award of the National Campus Community Radio Association in June in Ottawa. I, like many other women broadcasters, have been inspired by Frieda's tenacity and passion for what she does. As my first contribution to this program, I am excited to share this interview recorded with Frieda in Ottawa, reflecting on the last 20 years of Wings.
2: So then I was in Washington, D.C. He was in San Francisco. So he called me back an hour later and he said, "What kind of projects are you going to do?" He was starting to worry. And I said, "Well, I'm either going to do women's drama or I'm going to do women's news." There was a women's program in New York on WBAI. It was called 51%, the Women's News. And there were two women who were producing that together, and one of them had moved out to the Bay Area about 6 months before I got there. And they were the ones who had gotten me hooked on doing women's news. They'd called me up in Washington and asked me to go cover a story. And I had been doing docudramas before that, and I loved it. And so when I went out there, I looked up Catherine Davenport, and she moved in with me because she was actually homeless at the time. And we started doing a women's news project. This was in 1985 when I got there. And it was right at the end of the decade for women. There had been that huge conference in Nairobi, and NPR had refused to send me to the conference. I'd asked them to do it. And at the last minute, they sent 13 reporters, but I had already quit working for them. Let me just say also that there had been a women's news movement that had started within community radio in the United States that I knew about. And also, I knew that there were women who had been doing women's radio and especially news internationally, because in Nairobi, there was a peace tent, and the woman who funded the peace tent had called a women's radio meeting there. And from two different sources, when Catherine and I decided to start Wings, we got the list of the women who had been at the peace tent with their contact information. And so we actually managed to get a small grant, too, and we used that to contact these women and to, you know, to produce a pilot for the show. So we wrote to the women, and some of them sent things, and then we produced the pilot, and then some more women sent things. And then there was stuff coming in, so Catherine and I decided we would just keep producing it at least once a month until we either couldn't produce it anymore or we got some more money. And we were on the verge of not being able to produce it anymore, and we did get some more money. So

0: we kept it going. But what was behind it was, and behind the whole women's news movement, was, you know, that there was so little about women in the media, and it was so poor. I remember I was watching a television show, current affairs show, called McNeil Lehrer News Hour. They were a very well-known public television show, and they had a man who was doing the interviewing and another man who was a Sovietologist. The interviewer was asking him questions about different people who had been elected to the Politburo of the Soviet Union. And the interviewer says, "Oh, and there was a woman who was elected." But they said, "Oh, that was the first woman in 25 years. And before the man could even open his mouth to say anything about her, the interviewer said, "Oh, and what about so-and-so?" And just moved right on and didn't say anything about that woman. So I said, "We're going to get something about that woman." I mean, this was a time when Soviets and Americans really weren't allowed to talk to each other. But on International Women's Day, there was a woman who came from the Soviet consulate to speak on International Women's Day. Catherine and I went and recorded the proceedings, and afterwards I got hold of her. I said, "Listen, we want to get an interview with Alexandra Biryakova." She said, "Well, here, I'll tell you how to do it. You write to this man." And she came to our office. She sneaked away from her driver and came to our office at Western Public Radio to tell us the details of how to do this. And so we wrote to him, and then suddenly we got a package in the mail. It was an interview with Alexandra Biryakova. The man had said, "Well, what questions do you want to ask? Send a list of the questions." They had asked all of our questions and translated it and sent it on this little reel. It was so funny because it had a hub that didn't fit on our tape players. We had a hell of a time getting it off so that we could play it, because in Eastern Europe they had a different kind of machinery. But anyway, we had that. We said, "We can't not put this on. We're going to have to do another show." But it was so boring that we got a woman who was studying women's studies and specializing in Soviet Union to say some other things around this interview, because otherwise, you know, it wouldn't have been very interesting to listen to at all. But it was pretty amazing.
1: So it really was international in scope right from the beginning. And can you talk about how the network of contributors and participants in the show grew and just how that took place?
0: It's been kind of haphazard in a way, you know, just who we could get hold of. Well, one was going to meetings and going to international meetings and meeting women. And another one was women who were reporters got to know what we wanted. They would start to cover that. And another thing, you know, a lot more women are doing spoken word now in radio than used to be, too. The sector has really grown, so that's happening as well. But yeah, as I said, we wrote to all those women who were at that radio meeting, and then we'd also do things like we'd hear about a story that we wanted to get covered, and we'd start looking for somebody to cover it. There was a magazine that came out for a long time from Latin America. It was published out of Chile, called Mujer Fempress. And I saw a story in there about women in Haiti who were demonstrating in front of, I forget what they were demonstrating in front of, the radio station, something like that, because that was part of, they were protesting because women weren't being included in writing the new constitution. So I said, "Well, let's see if we can get a Haitian woman reporter." And we looked and looked, and finally we got hold of a woman who was a Haitian exile living in Florida, who had all the information about that, and she was a radio producer, and she sent us her report about that. It was very, I just heard her on CBC the other day, actually, Elsie Etear. She was, so she's still doing radio. One time we just called up the Swedish National Radio and said we wanted to talk to a woman reporter. The woman who answered said, "Well, I'm a woman reporter." And we said, "Well, what's the hot news about women in Sweden?" She said, "Well, there's a new American diet plan." We said, "No, no, that's not what we mean." And she said, "Well, actually, there was a story and nobody has covered it." She said, "All the women in the parliament from all the different parties got together across party lines to propose a bill that would decriminalize women as prostitutes and criminalize the men who buy the prostitution." So that was a story that we ran very early in Wings. Well, 12 years after that, we ran the story that they had succeeded in passing that bill. And just recently, last year, on Wings, we had a woman who is a spokesperson for the Swedish government who goes around explaining the Swedish prostitution law and how effective it is and how the rest of the countries should follow suit. So it's a story that we've covered from its very inception, you know, up until today when it's being promoted throughout the world.
1: And what else did you find out when you sort of started scoping around and putting these stories together and inviting these stories? What else were you hearing from other women as you were participating in what you call the women's news movement? Were you finding that there was similar currents everywhere that you went, or was it different?
0: Well, there certainly are issues that affect women everywhere. But there were some issues that, I mean, when it was started in the United States. Now it's being broadcast from Canada. It's interesting. It gives a different perspective, and I'm very interested in that. But, well, the women in the United States were very isolated, and the Decade for Women had enabled them to meet some women from other countries. And that was one of the main reasons that we started an international program at that time, because they said, you know, these ties have been made, and we don't want them to forget what they learned, and we want to use the sympathy that women have developed for each other to try to open up the eyes of people in the United States to the fact that there are other countries, and that they have issues, some of which are caused by things that go on in the United States, you know? So that was a piece of it. But the global women's movement has really grown in scope. You know, it has incorporated a lot of different movements over time. And it's been very interesting to see that development, and also to understand that many of the movements that we see today that appear to be led by men were originated by women much earlier. So, for example, the anti-globalization movement. In 1989, I covered a conference, a women's development conference, at which DAWN, Development Alternatives with Women in a New Era, which was a group of intellectual feminists from countries of the South, they took over that conference. It was a conference that took place in the United States, and they took it over, and they laid their vision out, and it has completely changed AWID, Association for Women in Development. They don't even call it the same name anymore. But they were talking about structural adjustment. And that was the first time that I had heard this, how the World Bank would go in and destroy the economy of these countries by forcing people to be laid off from government jobs, by cutting education, by, you know, doing all these things, and how hard this was making life for women. And so women were like kind of canaries in the coal mine, but also there were women intellectuals in the South who were understanding these things and laying them out very early. Another thing that very early came out of the women's movement, well, you know, in 1990, I think it was 91, when they had the Summit on the Environment in Rio. Well, the year before that, I think 1990, there were two women's environment conferences that took place in Miami, Florida, international women's environment conferences. And the World Women's Congress for a Healthy Planet had a tribunal about women and the environment. So this was a moment when the women's movement sort of formally embraced the environment as a feminist issue. And Vandana Shiva was there. She gave the most amazing speech about Terminator seed technology and the attempt to destroy the self-reproducing nature of seeds in order to profit. And, you know, she spoke as a scientist and, you know, with an economic angle as well. It was totally brilliant. I mean, and that was that moment. So we see that the globalization movement, the environmental movement, these kinds of things are coming out of the women's movement. Well, one of the earliest interviews that we had for Wings was an interview with Helen Caldicott talking about how the Physicians for Social Responsibility had forced her out of the organization shortly before they won the Nobel Prize. So you can see that there is a problem of who gets the credit for stuff. Yeah. But yes, by following women's ideas throughout the world, listening to what they have to say, I mean, it's just such an incredible education that I've been able to get and to share with other people. It's amazing.
1: What has changed for the program, or changed now that it's coming from the vantage point of being produced in Canada?
0: Well, one of the things I think about for the American audience, and of course, it's not just American, we're in New Zealand, I have to keep thinking, they don't like to hear too much about America and New Zealand. If I have too many in a row, they'll threaten to cancel. And, you know, we're in Australia and a number of other countries. But I think that it's very important for the Americans to hear other ideas about what's a normal society. The normal positions in Canadian society are a fair bit different than the United States society, and may they stay that way, you know. But things like a woman who did a piece about cooperative housing. Cooperative housing is much more normal, and all kinds of co-ops are much more normal in Canada than they are in the United States. Or, like, there was a piece that we got from a producer in Victoria about Canadian women's dialogue about abortion. Well, because abortion is not under such threat here, I mean, the dialogue was much more far-reaching. They were able to talk about issues like wanting to debrief after an abortion and to say, you know, the parts that you felt bad about, even though you wouldn't have wanted to not have the abortion, and other missing pieces that are there, where in the U.S. with abortion under such threat, women are afraid to even say anything negative about their experience. They can't really talk about their real experience in public because it's so, everything's being used against them.
1: How broad is the distribution for Wings?
0: It's on a lot of community stations, and we used to try to distribute to public radio, but we gave up on that because in the United States, our tone of voice was wrong for public radio. They didn't want to hear any kind of passion. Marshall McLuhan said, you know, radio is the hot medium and television is medium cool. But NPR in the United States has turned radio into a cool medium. And so, you know, it's like NPR news and jazz, NPR news and classical music, and even they don't want to use anything from a public address. And once I really understood that we couldn't be what we were and promote to them, I just quit promoting to them entirely. So now I'm only promoting to community radio.
2: On Wings, you're listening to an interview about the origins of this series. Recorded for our 20th anniversary, it is now released for our 40th.
0: We send out a little over 50 CDs, but then we have subscribers on two satellite services, and we don't even really know how many we've got because we don't get much feedback. We're on a satellite service in the U.S. and one in Australia. And then we have downloading subscribers. And I'm really wanting to get some kind of situation so that we'll know who downloaded it, because right now we don't really have any way to track that. I think it'd be safe to say around 100 stations worldwide. And we certainly could use a lot more promotion. I like to say the coverage that Wings does of women and women's issues is really just a drop in the bucket of what is needed. But at least if there's a drop in the bucket, you know what water is.
1: Just to give people understanding, how sizable is the operation to put Wings together?
0: Well, we actually have, at the moment, two rooms in my house. One of which is under threat. I'm being told I should really consolidate into one room. Mm-hmm. I mean, it's being produced out of a spare bedroom. But the producers are in many places. And finally, about a year ago, we started a listserv for Wings producers. So the producers started getting in dialogue with each other. So, like, there's a woman from Ghana who's on the list, and, you know, these are kind of more active members. There's a woman from India who's on the list, from Bangalore. Then one in California and one in Halifax, and, you know, I mean, it's a weekly half hour is what it is. So that's really not very much time. 52 half hours a year. And, I mean, there's still room for more reporters. We need to raise a little bit more money because I'm paying the reporters. I've been paying them ever since it started because we felt that women should be paid for their work, because mainly just to say that it's valuable, because women are asked to do work for free so much. Yeah, we spend about $8,000 a year in royalties to producers. And that's our primary expense.
1: And in terms of the listserv, and just in terms of what networking has happened as a result of the program, is there much dialogue that's happening between those producers?
0: There could be more. What we need next is a content sharing depot. you know, one where we could dump our raw material and then work on things together. You know, like, I'd like it to develop more into a virtual newsroom. Before I moved to Canada, we were starting to get kind of a good core group going in Texas. And some of those women are still active with Wings, but I really miss that in Vancouver, that I don't have anybody like who's coming in to produce in-house. You know, I've had a few people, but maybe the virtual newsroom in this day and age is really the way to do it. So somebody can say, well, I have some audio about such and such, and someone else can say, well, I have some time to edit, because the editing is extremely time-consuming. I mean, for me, even after all these years, I spend an average of 20 hours per half hour.
1: You've done a lot of international work through a number of international associations, the Association for Community Radio Broadcasters at the international level, amongst others. And I'm wondering if you can talk a little bit on that in terms of what your experience has been with the women's news movement and the importance of communication rights at an international level to the advancement of women's voices and women's access and coverage of important information for by women.
0: Well, that's a really big order. There's some very interesting organizations, like there's one with a very innocuous name called the Women's Learning Partnership, that is actually a collaboration of women across the Muslim world to do communication through the internet. And they produced a film which we turned into a documentary. Actually, there's a woman from Pakistan who did the re-edit of the film. I mean, they need to have that right because, I mean, they're kind of like sort of a sub rosa movement, but it's very important for them that they have the right to communicate through all media and across borders, as it says in the Universal Declaration of Human Rights, Article 19, you know, because they are in a struggle for their rights in some of those places. So that's a piece of it. Yes, women are marginalized in the global communication rights movement, and yet from the margins have done so much. I mean, they're coming from margin to center all the time. Women have brought forth a tremendous amount within, like, the World Summit on the Information Society process. The whole civil society movement was very largely done by women. Sally Birch came up with the Civil Society Declaration, which was a negotiated document among many different sectors of civil society about what the information society should be for them. So, yeah, women and feminist women are very active in these things. And feminist media women have been able to get together through these international events like the UN World Conferences on Women, and at the United Nations, the Commission on the Status of Women meets now every year, and so forth. But at the same time, communications have been marginalized within the United Nations process and within that movement. You know, the Beijing Declaration, which came out of the 1995 United Nations World Conference on Women in China, mentioned women's media rights. It was the first time in 20 years since 1975 that media had really gotten into the document, but at the same time, it was a rather weak plank. And one of the reasons was because China definitely did not support access to, you know, women's independent access to media. I mean, they believe that the state should control the media, and they do control it very tightly. And in fact, in their version of the Beijing Declaration, they didn't even mention the communication rights. Now, the United States, on the other hand, believes that freedom of the press belongs to those who own the press. And when we talked to their delegation, they didn't want to talk about it. And in fact, when President Clinton formed his a White House committee that he made out of women from different sectors of government who were going to be a counsel for him and advise the White House, he did not invite any women from the Federal Communications Commission, for example, to be a part of that group. And when they talked about which planks of the 12 or 13 planks of the Beijing Platform for Action they would move on, they said, well, we don't have time to do all of them, and so they only chose like five. So with that kind of resistance, on the one hand, the state against you, on the other hand, the private sector against you, it's hard to find a space. And even as recently as the Beijing Plus 10 in 2005, Mavic Cabrera Baeza, who is among other things, she's the vice president for Women of AMARC, the World Association of Community Radio Broadcasters. She was supposed to make a talk about women in media to the Commission on the Status of Women, and somehow they ran out of time, or her name wasn't on the list or something. She wasn't allowed to speak about that issue. So deliberately or accidentally, there's a lot of marginalization. The other thing is that the women's movement, certainly in the United States and also in Canada, they're paranoid about the press. On the one hand, they're paranoid about the mainstream press, I think with good reason, but on the other hand, they've been all along pretty disrespectful of the feminist media. It's as if it doesn't exist, or it's beneath. If it's not the New York Times, they don't have respect for it. And so one of the things that I've been working on for a while, quite a long time actually, is to try to get the feminist movement organizations to accept and appreciate alternative media. And just a year ago, I was on a panel. The Canadian Association of Sexual Assault Centers had a conference in Vancouver. And they had actually was two panels. It was interesting. One of them was a panel of media women talking to frontline workers. And the other one was a panel of frontline workers talking to media women. And I thought it was very well organized, because the first, the media women, we sat through this panel that was directed at us, and we heard about what their fears were about the media. And then we did our panel, and we talked to them about what kind of media we were. And among other things, I talked about the issue of bias. I said, and you are allowed to have a bias, but you have to acknowledge that the other side exists. You know, you can't, this is a CRTC regulation about an issue of public controversy. I said, but you don't have to give them equal time. You don't have to agree with their arguments. But, you know, breaking through that fear and that sense that media is not for you, you know, it's a process, and it's a slow damn process. I mean, I've been doing radio about women since 1973, and I'm still finding, you know, we haven't made the progress that we want to in terms of, I mean, why aren't women flocking to the community radio stations? Half the airtime should be women, and yet we find that in almost any station, no matter how hard you try, it's really, really hard to get past about 33 or 35% of women on the air. Come on, step up. It's here. You can have it. We want you to have it. It's waiting for you. We'll show you everything. Anyway, that's my message.
1: For the Women's International News Gathering Service, this has been Frida Weirden, the executive producer of this program. This is Jennifer Moore, reporting from Guelph, Ontario, Canada.
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0: Hello and welcome to Background Briefing, available 24/7 at backgroundbriefing.org. I'm Ian Masters, and today we'll look into a number of stories and issues in the news. We'll begin with Trump hoping for a birthday present in the form of a peace deal to end his war on Iran, which Iran's Revolutionary Guard Corps seems unwilling to grant, although apparently in a few days a memorandum of understanding will be signed. Joining us to discuss the proposed 60-day ceasefire, an opening of the Strait of Hormuz, an end to the U.S. blockade, and the handing over of $24 billion to Iran is Harrison Mann, Associate Director for Campaigns and Policy at Win Without War, a progressive national security advocacy network. His advocacy and public commentary focuses on reforming U.S. Middle East policy and illuminating the connections between foreign and domestic policy. And he's a former U.S. Army major assigned to the Defense Intelligence Agency who resigned in protest of the Department of Defense's support for the Israeli military and its war on Gaza. Then we'll examine the post-war strategic realignment in the Middle East, which will leave the U.S. much worse off than it was before Trump and Netanyahu started this war. Joining us is Asla Bali, a professor of law at the Yale Law School, past president of the Middle East Studies Association of North America, and a non-resident fellow at the Quincy Institute for Responsible Statecraft. Previously, she served as founding faculty director of the Promise Institute for Human Rights at the UCLA Law School and is a former director of the UCLA Center for Near Eastern Studies. We'll discuss her article at the Boston Review, "The Ceasefire in the Persian Gulf is a Prelude to an Emerging Precarious Realignment." Then finally, with Big Oil, the winner of this war, which should be a wake-up call for all of us to kick the habit and get off the oil drug, we will speak with Aaron Regenberg, a contributing editor at The New Republic, a climate lawyer, and a progressive organizer. He's the co-host of the Fighting Fascism podcast, director of the Climate Accountability Project at Public Citizen, and previously served as a member of the Rhode Island House of Representatives. We will discuss his latest article at The New Republic, "How Big Oil Wrecked Your Summer." And joining us now is Harrison Mann, Associate Director for Campaigns and Policy at Win Without War, a progressive national security advocacy network. His advocacy and public commentary focuses on reforming U.S. Middle Eastern policy and illuminating the connections between foreign and domestic policy. He's a former U.S. Army major assigned to the Defense Intelligence Agency who resigned in protest of the Department of Defense's support for the Israeli military during its war on Gaza. Welcome to Background Briefing, Harrison Mann.
1: Thanks for having me, Ian.
0: Well, thanks for joining us. And it looks as though Trump won't get his birthday present from the Iranians in the form of a peace deal. The IRGC seems unwilling to grant that. But apparently in a few days, a memorandum of understanding will be signed. And it's worth noting, of course, that an MOU... First of all, we're not talking about a peace deal to begin with. We're talking about a 60-day ceasefire. And an MOU is not a peace deal. It's a framework for further negotiations to reach a peace deal. So how would you describe the current situation, Harrison?
1: Before we go into why there is no deal today, I do think that from actually both Trump and Tehran's point of view, The 60-day MOU is probably as close to a peace deal as they're going to get. The fundamental issue for Trump now is Iran closing the Strait of Hormuz. It's not their nuclear program. I don't think Trump really cares about or personally understands the peculiarities or specific details of uranium enrichment. He does kind of understand that Iran closing the Strait of Hormuz is not sustainable for him politically. So I think if it is ever agreed upon, the temporary deal that lifts Iran's blockade of Hormuz and then the U.S. blockade of Iran's blockade might end up being considered good enough for both parties, even if they never really reach a deal about uranium. But of course, as you pointed out, that deal, that temporary 60-day deal did not get signed today. And that's not surprising to me. I think we can say that Trump he's become slightly more motivated to get a deal, but still not motivated enough. As I've been talking about the lead up to, you know, Trump's expected deal this weekend over the past several days, I've repeated the same thing over and over, which is that, yeah, Trump may kind of want a deal, but so far he hasn't wanted one badly enough to restrain Israel from disrupting the deal. And he also hasn't wanted one badly enough to withstand, I think, the embarrassment he would feel if he goes on Fox News and sees people criticizing him for making any concessions to Iran. And I think those have been for months now, honestly, the kind of personal obstacles that he's been unable to overcome. And so what did we see this morning? Once again, Israel strikes Beirut, strikes the Beirut suburbs, the Dahiya, which it knows is a red line for Iran, which is deliberately intended to get Iran to return to war and break the deal. This is exactly what happened a week ago. And what I said when this happened a week ago is if Netanyahu doesn't face any consequences from Trump for doing this provocative action, he's going to do it again. So that's where we are. And right now, I've got no reason to believe that Trump is willing to make what will be some politically difficult decisions to rein in the Israeli government. And until he does that, the Iranian government is not going to take him seriously and is not going to think that a deal with Trump means an actual end to the war.
0: Well, in terms of what we know about the deal, which is that there's a 60-day ceasefire, an opening of the Strait of Hormuz, and an end to the U.S. blockade and the handing over of $24 billion. Well, in terms of opening the Strait of Hormuz, already Iran is hedging, talking about a service fee. Apparently, the U.S. is essentially, in order to open up the Strait of Hormuz, they're allowing Iran to sell its oil and essentially end the economic warfare, which would be a huge boon to Iran. And they'll get $24 billion of a down payment on the $100 billion that's frozen. So that seems pretty much a win for Iran. They also want not just the U.S. blockade to end, but the U.S. to pull out from all the bases in the Gulf, which seems highly unlikely. And I've always thought, and others I've talked to over the years have suggested, that the nuclear issue has always been a bargaining chip for the Iranians. Trump talks about nuclear dust, whatever the hell that is. Apparently, there was a plan to send special forces in to try and snatch this stuff, where the Iranians apparently had buried it deep and surrounded it with mines. Have you heard any reporting about why the chairman of the Joint Chiefs rushed down to Florida to try and stop that operation?
1: Yeah. I mean, all of these plans for some kind of ground invasion, and we have to call them what they are, invasions of Iranian territory, were all extremely foolhardy and dangerous. And you know, this is not quoting me. If you look at comments from General Joseph Votel, who's the former CENTCOM commander who I served under, when he's talking about an operation to seize Iran's enriched uranium by force, he's talking about an operation that would require thousands of U.S. troops. When you talk about how many forces you would need just to cordon the entire area, and then how many you would need to penetrate the facility and extract radioactive material and get it out by helicopter alive. And so this is a massive multi-day operation, if it works. And again, what is a massive multi-day operation with thousands of troops in Iran? That's just an invasion. And this is a country of 90 million people. It's got, I think, about half a million or so in ground forces, including the reserves, who would have plenty of time to show up to Isfahan to fight whatever U.S. troops are there. So it would, I mean, I haven't minced words when talking about the ground options in Iran, and many of them are suicide missions. And aside from the fact that many, many U.S. troops would die and that they might be unlikely to accomplish their stated goal, they would also strengthen the hand of the Iranian government, right? 13 U.S. troops have died unnecessarily in this war, and you've seen Trump quite rightly tried to avoid future U.S. casualties. If hundreds more U.S. troops die, that would not weaken the bargaining position of the Iranian government?
0: Well, we have a crusader as the Secretary of Defense who brags about the fact that he can do 100 push-ups, but I don't know that that qualifies you for great strategic planning.
1: It does not.
0: And furthermore, Hegseth is covering up the massive, expensive losses that the United States has already suffered with AWACS and Reaper drones,
1: yes.
0: Millions and millions, and not on top of which, 100, 200 billion has already been spent. And we don't know the extent to which the inventories for all of these defensive, expensive missiles have been depleted. He has a lot to answer for, and you're not going to get any answers from him, surely.
1: No, speaking of Hegseth, right, there's sort of the broad incompetence, which has led to loss of life. There is, as you point out, the frequent just lying and obfuscation from the Pentagon under Hegseth, both in terms of the status of the Iranian military. And by the way, that's one thing that's prolonging the war, because Trump is not going to necessarily tell the truth and make good decisions anyway. But it's quite clear that he may still not being told the truth about how much of the Iranian military is left, right? He's being shown explosion videos as his update briefs on the war. And he keeps repeating, hey, their air force is destroyed, their navy is destroyed. I don't understand why they're not surrendering. I think he may genuinely think that when you think about who is briefing him. And then finally, yes, there's the immense cost of this war, which is quite likely approached 100 billion at this point when you talk about the cost of deployments, expended munitions, and destroyed equipment. And so, you know, on one hand, I think we could be thankful that we don't have a more competent Secretary of Defense executing Trump's dumb wars, because it might mean they go on longer. On the other hand, there's both a financial cost and a cost in life to having an incompetent SecDef.
0: So given, Harrison, that you were assigned to the Defense Intelligence Agency, what did you make of the recent report from, or warning, I would say, from the DIA that Israel is ramping up its spying on the United States?
1: Yeah, that so-called leak would not be surprising to anybody who has ever worked in the intelligence community, in the Pentagon, in the State Department, in a capacity that involved interaction with Israeli counterparts. I didn't even think it was open secret. I just thought it was well known that basically next to Russia and China, this is the country that spies most intensely on U.S. personnel. And as you've seen members of Congress say now, yeah, it's a country where if you're going there on work, you don't bring your cell phone. You don't bring your laptop. You expect heavy surveillance. And it does, I think it's important that this story came out, though, because it does poke a hole in one of the big justifications, big erroneous justifications for U.S. cooperation with Israel, which is that they are an invaluable intelligence partner. They provide really important intelligence. And I think, A, that's not true, and B, if you think it is true, it comes at the immense cost of them constantly trying to spy on and lie to their American interlocutors.
0: Well, I spoke just a couple of days ago to a former CIA officer who worked in Israel and in the Middle East and in Syria. And he said that in all of the decades that he worked for the CIA in and around Israel, he never, ever saw one piece of intelligence coming from Mossad. Not one piece of intelligence.
1: Yeah, I mean, that's funny. I mean, that's the thing, right? When you talk about are they a really valuable military intelligence partner, it's a small country. I think October 7th was a pretty good example of the limits of their strategic intelligence. And what they can share is, understandably, quite focused on Israel's adversaries, not America's adversaries. I don't like to describe any country as an adversary, but you should imagine that this small country of 6 million people is very focused on its neighbors and doesn't really have the capacity to understand what's going on in the rest of the world the way the United States does. So I think as your former guest was alluding to, there's not that much of value, of irreplaceable value that they're offering. And the so-called, bespoke services that they do offer are of questionable value. You know, the United States intel community largely ceded observation of Gaza to Israel because we were like, they've got it. And we can see even possibly the most highly surveilled population in the world, Israel was not able to draw meaningful strategic intelligence from it and predict the October 7th attacks.
0: So just to going back to the deal, as much as we know about it, I just spoke a couple of days ago to Robert Pape at the University of Chicago, who has written about and analyzed what he calls the escalation trap. And he didn't seem to think that there would be a sustainable peace deal. And he thought that the instability in the Gulf would go on until at least November, with causing enormous economic distress around the world because of increasing costs of oil. Because as you're reaching a point now where everybody's running out of their inventories and storage is topped out. So, I mean, it flies in the face of what Trump is saying, that there's a peace deal at hand. I mean, are we talking about a Neville Chamberlain peace deal or a real peace deal here?
1: I think one, you know, I think it's tough to make serious predictions about what's going on in Trump's mind, as we've learned, but it's definitely, it's within the realm of possibility. Like I said, the obstacles to the deal, the key obstacle is, does Trump want it badly enough? And does he want it badly enough to restrain Israel and to bluster through any domestic embarrassment? And I think it's quite possible that he doesn't get there by November. And right, that the things that will make him want it badly are either A, an escalation in violence that kills U.S. troops, basically, and creates more pressure for him to end the war, or the kind of boiling economic crisis that has reached most of the world and hasn't fully touched America, boiling over, and gas prices reaching $6 or $7 and being impossible for him to ignore. And so I think that's within the realm of possibility, right? We still have not seen what is now a global energy crisis fully become tangible in the United States, though it's obviously driving up prices slowly. And so I have worried that it might take one of those kind of difficult to ignore triggers for Trump to finally try in earnest to make a deal. So I hope Professor Pape is wrong, but I do see how that's possible.
0: Well, Harrison Mann, I thank you very much for joining us here today. I appreciate it.
1: Thanks, Ian.
0: And again, I've been speaking with Harrison Mann, who's Associate Director for Campaigns and Policy at Win Without War, a progressive national security advocacy network. His advocacy and public commentary focuses on reforming U.S. Middle East policy and illuminating the connections between foreign and domestic policy. He's a former U.S. Army major assigned to the Defense Intelligence Agency, who resigned in protest of the Department of Defense's support for the Israeli military during its war on Gaza. We're going to take a brief station break. We're back examining the post-war strategic realignment in the Middle East, which will leave the U.S. much worse off than it was before Trump and Netanyahu started this war.

0: Welcome back. I'm Ian Masters, and this is Background Briefing, available 24/7 at backgroundbriefing.org. And joining us now is Asla Bali, Professor of Law at the Yale Law School, past President of the Middle East Studies Association of North America, and a non-resident fellow at the Quincy Institute for Responsible Statecraft. Previously, she served as founding faculty director of the Promise Institute for Human Rights at UCLA Law School, and is the former director of the UCLA Center for Near Eastern Studies. And she has an article at the Boston Review, The Ceasefire in the Persian Gulf is a Prelude to an Emerging Precarious Realignment. Welcome to Background Briefing, Asla Bali.
1: Thank you so much for having me in.
0: Well, thank you for joining us. And today, of course, is Trump's birthday, and it looks as though he didn't get the birthday present he wanted in the form of a peace deal, because the IRGC, the Revolutionary Guard Corps, seems unwilling to grant that. But apparently in a few days, they will sign the Memorandum of Understanding. Is that your understanding of where things stand?
1: It is. And of course, the Memorandum of Understanding is not a peace deal. It's a prelude to a potential peace deal, which, as far as we understand, principally will achieve the reopening of the Strait and some sanctions relief for Iran. But of course, as you know, the Strait was open prior to the initiation of this war of choice. And so a peace deal would need to do more than, I imagine, restore that status quo ante.
0: Well, what we know about this deal is there'll be a 60-day ceasefire, an opening of the Straits of Hormuz, an end to the U.S. blockade, and the handing over of $24 billion to Iran, of about $100 billion in the pipeline. From what I know about this deal, in terms of opening up the Straits of Hormuz, the Iranians are still saying that they are considering a service fee. So that doesn't seem to be ironed out. But the big win for Iran is an end to basically the whole sanctions regime, which means that they can sell their oil. So do you think that was the trade-off? You get to sell your oil as opposed to hold the world for ransom with a toll booth on the Straits of Hormuz?
1: It's really hard to know, honestly. Look, we have been already in an extended indefinite ceasefire. So to say that this memorandum of understanding is going to secure a 60-day ceasefire, it's just hard to understand what any of this means. We are living in a period in which the status quo is part of the instability that this war has produced. We have a U.S. president who threatens major strikes in the morning and then claims that he's going to seize control over Iranian energy infrastructure by midday, and then later claims diplomatic progress and cancels planned strikes in the afternoon. And that volatility, I think, tells us what we need to know about the current order, that the Persian Gulf has become a place where several different forms of power are colliding: military force, energy dependence, sanctions, naval blockades, shipping routes, insurance markets, nuclear politics. And the Strait itself is a pressure point in the global economy that has become both a battlefield and a key bargaining chip. And what we have seen is that what happens in the Strait produces effects that ripple out far beyond the region, traveling through oil prices, food prices, fertilizer, shipping, debt, and domestic politics around the world. And so undoubtedly, it's clear that the Trump administration wants to create a more durable arrangement in the Strait that cannot be presented as a defeat for Trump, and at the same time does not entail ongoing damage to the global economy. Iran, of course, also has to establish a new arrangement that is neither a defeat nor an outcome that keeps it boxed in the way that it had been, both under sanctions and as a consequence of the naval blockade. And then you have Israel in the mix. So it's very hard to understand exactly what an arrangement that is anything more stable than the last 100 plus days have looked will entail. If it entails the elements of the Memorandum of Understanding as leaked so far, then it will involve significant economic benefits for Iran relative to where Iran was prior to the decision by the U.S. and Israel to strike it. But I don't think we are close enough yet to know exactly what the content of that MOU will be as signed versus the versions that are being leaked at the moment. What we have learned from this whole experience is that the distinction between local war or what Trump had imagined he was going to do, sudden, spectacular strikes that could be contained and then be a one and done sort of victory a la Venezuela, is absolutely unavailable. And the distinction between local war and global economic crisis no longer holds. This is a confrontation with Iran that has not been a simple bilateral military exchange, but rather has imperiled one of the central arteries of the world economy, in which Iran did not have to defeat the US Navy, or for that matter, Israeli air power to impose costs. It only had to make ship owners, insurers, energy traders, and governments doubt whether normal transit is safe, and as a consequence, produce the kind of uncertainty that gave it power. And in the end, what now needs to be restored is normal transit. So in an integrated world, that normality itself is the strategic asset, and its suspension can be more powerful than any set of military strikes Iran could possibly have achieved. And it's the United States and its partner, Israel, that placed that strategic asset in Iranian hands.
0: Well, already a number of the Gulf states have been paying bribes, the Qatar and Oman, and now we're learning that the UAE has paid a $3 billion bribe not to be struck, and $20 billion more on the way. But in general, it would seem that the whole U.S. security structure in the Gulf, the people that have been buying expensive American weapons and bribing the White House and Trump's kids and giving free 747 jets, surely wondering whether there's any reliable future under the U.S. umbrella or under the joint U.S.-Israeli Abraham Accords, because so far it hasn't worked out for them.
1: Absolutely. I mean, there are so many, let's just say, object lessons to be taken from the experience of the last 100 days. The first is that while it's true that the United States remains overwhelmingly powerful, it is no longer capable of translating that power into the one good that it has long promised to provide, which is stability. Washington is certainly powerful enough to break things, but much less capable of stabilizing the aftermath of its destructive force, which is a hallmark of a declining hegemonic order. It's not that American power has disappeared, but it no longer serves an ordering function. In addition, what the United States is able to deliver is coercion, and that coercion does not produce submission on the part of its adversaries. So the US has long assumed that if it imposes enough pain, it can produce capitulation, that sanctions will force concessions, bombing will compel negotiation, a blockade will make the other side cry uncle, in Trump's words. But societies that experience this kind of coercion have their own histories through which they interpret its meaning. And what they have is a history in the region of invasion, sanctions, sabotage, humiliation, and encirclement. And in Iran's case, that has meant that coercion has not only not produced submission, it has strengthened the very forces that Washington wanted to weaken. And Iranian leaders have learned that compromise creates vulnerability, and only harder deterrence can preserve their sovereignty, which is the exact opposite of what US policy was seeking to achieve. This has done untold damage to the non-proliferation regime, which we can discuss later if you're interested. But for the moment, in the Gulf, what it means is you can no longer reliably expect Gulf states to be aligned behind Washington. Instead, we now have a far more fragmented regional order broken by this totally needless war. Gulf states don't all want the same thing any longer under these circumstances. Some, of course, fear Iran, but some also fear being dragged into an Israel-led regional security order that has proven extremely costly to them and detrimental to the world economy on which they depend. Some Gulf states depend on US protection, but they've also now learned that US protection has made them targets. And so instead of the stable kind of Pax Americana, if you want, that they've relied upon for decades, what we now see is a new set of hedging defense relationships, new diplomatic channels being opened, and efforts to avoid being trapped in a binary US-Iran or Israel-Iran confrontation. And you see fractures amongst the Gulf states themselves, with the UAE going in one direction, Saudi Arabia sort of in the middle, and as you've described, Qatar going in a different direction. The region is not post-American in the sense that the US has vanished from it, but it is certainly no longer comfortably American-led either. And speaking of fracturing in the regional order, it is also clear the degree to which there is a growing divergence between the demands of Israeli freedom of action and U.S. regional stability, and therefore divergence between the underlying interests of Israel and the United States. Israel may see the repeated degradation of its adversaries as a path to its own security, but the United States ends up bearing the wider costs of that strategy in terms of global markets, naval deployments, Gulf politics, its own credibility, domestic inflation, and alliance management well beyond the Middle East. So a regional order built around Israeli impunity requires enormous levels of coercion that may be tolerable in terms of Israel's short-term military doctrine, but is too costly for the United States and far too destabilizing for the region.
0: I think we're also learning, both from Ukraine and from the Gulf War, that asymmetrical warfare advantages the weaker power and paralyzes the stronger power. And I think we're also learning, too, that hard power is actually counterproductive, whereas soft power might well have worked, because Iran was at its weakest before Netanyahu and Trump started this war. They had to murder a whole bunch of their own people to hold on to power. So had the U.S. proceeded with economic warfare and perhaps psyops, etc., I think they might have had a chance of bringing about the, you know, revolution, freeing Iran from this dreadful, cruel, and kleptocratic theocracy. But by bombing them, all you've done is made them much, much more powerful.
1: I mean, this is a lesson that has to be relearned apparently on an almost annual basis by the United States, and it's remarkable how often this mistake has been made over and over again.

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1: A greater sort of path to its ongoing endurance than the reshuffling of the cards in the domestic arena in Iran that has been produced by this war. First, the war has brought to power a new generation of leaders that are going to be likely far more hardline than their immediate predecessors, who had already learned after decades of trying to negotiate the terms of preserving a society in Iran, which is incredibly productive, incredibly high levels of human capital, managing the governance of that population while preserving regime ideological core commitments had proven essentially impossible. And by January, those tensions had come to a head. And the previous Ayatollah, the father of the current supreme leader of Iran, had gotten to the point where he had to exert massive coercion domestically in order to repress protests. And the cracks were showing in their capacity to manage domestic governance. Today, the Iranian population has been further immiserated and also taught a terrible, painful lesson by American coercion that external powers that are the enemy of the regime are not the friend of the Iranian people. And so the likelihood that the Iranian population will look to external actors to serve as partners in their efforts to achieve domestic regime change is radically diminished. Secondly, now the population is in a situation where they have to struggle for subsistence, likely making them more, not less, dependent on the regime. And moreover, the regime itself has been transformed generationally into now a leadership where the new supreme leader had to endure a bombing that killed his own wife and children, his parents, and injured him, undoubtedly leaving him far more aggrieved and far more hardline than his father was in his 80s at a time when he was facing significant domestic strife. So the picture for the Iranian regime today is vastly different than it had been in January for no reason other than this totally needless war, which has weakened the forces of change internal to Iran while simultaneously strengthening the external hand of the regime with respect to its role in the region and globally.
2: So, Asa, just in the last couple of minutes, I wanted to read your last paragraph. In this new world, the language of the old rules persists but does not constrain. The United States still speaks as guarantor of the commons while disrupting one of the most important nodes of connection in the world. Israel presents permanent war as security and territorial expansion as necessity. Iran attacked and sanctions has turned geography into leverage while serving as an object lesson that restraint may invite rather than avert assault. Gulf states hedge, splinter, and arm themselves, and China waits on the sidelines, carefully observing the United States' self-inflicted wounds. And I would add to that that Trump is heading to Europe this week for the G7, where he's probably going to talk about getting out of NATO, or at least trashing NATO. So the fact that NATO didn't get, one, they weren't informed about this attack on Iran, two, they didn't want to get involved for obvious reasons, and now he's going to punish them. So the casualties of this go beyond the Middle East.
1: That's right. I mean, this is really what the unraveling of an old order looks like. It's not contained to any particular region, and it's also not a clean handoff from one system-wide structure to another. Instead, it's a messy, precarious impasse that can be very costly globally, that those costs can be transmitted to every corner of the world. It is war mixed with sanctions, ceasefire mixed with blockade, and it has left allies hedging, markets reacting often in a volatile manner from one day to the next. And as you said in the section that you just read from, legal rules that continue to be invoked but can no longer reliably constrain conduct. So what the United States has done is imposed tremendous costs, of course, first and foremost on the Iranian people, next on its own allies in the Gulf, next again on its allies beyond the Gulf in the immediate region from Turkey to South Asia to North Africa to Europe, and then really globally through energy prices, through disruption to agriculture markets. And what it has not been able to do is convert any aspect of that coercion into something like order.

0: So the crisis we are watching in the Gulf is really just a microcosm for a global crisis that we have been lurched into by a reckless regime in the throes of hegemonic decline. And it's hard to imagine any external adversary that could possibly be a more potent accelerant of American decline than the Trump administration.
1: Well, Asla Bali, I thank you very much for joining us here today.
0: Thank you for having me, Ian.
1: And again, I've been speaking with Asla Bali, who is a professor of law at the Yale Law School, past president of the Middle East Studies Association of North America, and a non-resident fellow at the Quincy Institute for Responsible Statecraft. Previously, she served as the founding faculty director of the Promise Institute for Human Rights at the UCLA Law School and is the former director of the UCLA Center for Near Eastern Studies. And she has an article at the Boston Review, "The Ceasefire in the Persian Gulf is a Prelude to an Emerging Precarious Realignment." We're going to take a brief station break and back in a minute discussing how big oil is a winner of this war, and it's time for all of us to wake up and kick the habit and get off the oil drug.
2: From whence shall we expect the approach of danger? Shall some transatlantic giant step the earth and crush us at a blow? Never. All the armies of Europe and Asia could not by force take a drink from the Ohio River or set a track on the Blue Ridge in the trial of a thousand years. If destruction be our lot, we ourselves must be its author and finisher. As a nation of free men, we will live forever or die by suicide.
1: Welcome back. I'm Ian Masters, and this is Background Briefing, available 24/7 at backgroundbriefing.org. And joining us now is Aaron Rugenberg, who is a contributing editor at The New Republic, a climate lawyer and a progressive organizer. He is the co-host of the Fighting Fascism podcast, director of the Climate Accountability Project at Public Citizen, and previously served as a member of the Rhode Island House of Representatives. And his latest article, The New Republic, is "How Big Oil Wrecked Your Summer." Welcome to Background Briefing, Aaron Rugenberg.
3: It's great to be here, Ian.
1: Well, I'm speaking to you here in Southern California on a hot day. And
3: what's the temperature right now?
1: I don't know because I'm locked inside a studio. But
3: we're in the 90s in New England.
1: Oh, you are? Okay. Well, yep. Yeah, I think you might be ahead of us. But NOAA has just come out with a warning that this year we'll have a super El Nino. It'll emerge this summer, and that it would rank amongst the largest El Nino events in the historical record, and that it would break global heat records and could produce a series of devastating effects ranging from supercharged rainstorms to drought, depending on which region in the world we're talking about. So what can we expect starting this summer and going into 2027?
3: Well, you know, El Nino, which is the warming portion of the Pacific Ocean heating cycle, obviously that's a cycle that's been going on for a very long time. It's not a new phenomenon. What is new is that this is now going on top of this heightened baseline because of climate change. So everything's hotter already. The baseline's up higher, and then you have El Nino now stacking on top of that. And that's what's really dangerous. There's a quote that I referenced in my piece from this Defense Department meteorologist. Due to the increasing concentration of greenhouse gases, the climate system cannot effectively exhaust the heat released in a major El Nino event before the next El Nino comes along and pushes the baseline upward again. So summers in general have been getting more dangerous. The last three summers have been the hottest ever on record in the United States, and for part of that we've been in a La Nina cycle, right? The cooling portion of the cycle. So I think, you know, scientists agree what we're likely to see this summer could be really concerning. And the point of this piece, which was based on a report we put out at Public Citizen, is that this stuff isn't natural, and it's not a coincidence. As our summers have turned from these, you know, a time of like excitement and relaxation and fun, to for millions of Americans, really a time with a lot of stress and anxiety and even danger because of these increasing heat waves and droughts and wildfires and storms, this didn't just happen. These are not natural disasters. They're climate disasters. And in fact, they are the predicted results that big oil knew precisely that their conduct and products were going to cause decades ago. And so the next time you're, you know, stuck inside because it's just too hot to go outside, or there's crazy wildfire and the air quality is too horrendous to go outside, I think it's important that folks remember that big oil understood that what they were doing was going to cause exactly these kinds of harms, and they went ahead and did it anyway.
1: Well, as your article at the New Republic, How Big Oil Wrecked Your Summer, points out, the evidence is overwhelming that the big oil companies, ExxonMobil, Chevron, ConocoPhillips, Shell, and BP, were completely aware, that at least their scientists were, about the effects of global warming and how much their product exacerbated it. And it goes back to 1981 with the Exxon scientist Harry Shaw, and then in 1998, Shell also predicted what fossil fuels were doing to global warming. And in 1989, the Shell Oil Company said that the continued burning of fossil fuels would cause more violent weather. And you also point out that the former Senator Chuck Hagel, who championed anti-climate legislation when he was in Congress, finally had a road to Damascus conversion, obviously too late, saying they lied. It would have put the United States in the world on a whole different track. And today we would have been so much further ahead than we are. It's cost this country and it's cost the world. So they lie and the world dies. Is that how it is?
3: Yeah, and you really can see this for all the ways that our summers are being ruined, right? So you look at these lethal heat waves, the climate attribution science there is getting stronger and stronger, where for a number of past heat wave scientists are able to say, yeah, this that just happened would have been virtually impossible but for climate change. And in fact, the science is getting so precise that there was a study that came out last fall that found, for a number of heat waves, they can actually trace it back to particular companies. So they can say, but for the emissions of ExxonMobil, Chevron, et cetera, this heat wave would have been virtually impossible. So heat, they knew it was coming. They were talking about it internally. In that piece, I referenced this 1996 presentation by an Exxon scientist to the Global Climate Coalition, which was a coalition of fossil fuel groups that was spreading climate denial in the 90s, where he presents the science connecting climate change to, quote, suffering and death due to thermal extremes. He talks about how there are threshold temperatures beyond which mortality rises significantly. So they were talking about this on heat. There's obviously more storms are getting more and more intense. They were predicting that decades ago. You mentioned that 1989 confidential Shell report that basically they mapped out, they modeled out what will the world look like if we bring fossil fuels under control, and what will the world look like if we do not. And in that do not scenario, what did they predict? They predicted, quote, there would be more violent weather, more storms, more droughts, more deluges. And in fact, they predicted these harms could be so destabilizing that, quote, civilization could prove a fragile thing. And not only were they making these predictions, they were actually using this information to inform their business decisions. So they were raising the level of their offshore oil rigs because they knew sea level rise was coming. They were reinforcing their pipelines because they knew storms were going to get more intense and violent. So they were predicting this on the storms that we're seeing more and more dangerous. And then, of course, when it comes to drought and wildfires, which, this is maybe some of the most catastrophic. Right now, 60% of the continental United States is in drought. Some regions, like in Florida, something like 80% of Florida is in extreme or severe drought. State of Utah just, you know, announced a state of emergency because the snowpack has been so low. And of course, that is directly leading to these historic wildfires. Obviously, you know, in California, you've seen more than your fair share. Nebraska already this spring was like half of it got burned down. And again, the fossil fuel industry was predicting this decades ago. There's a 1982 API report that I reference in this piece, where they predicted that global warming can have, quote, serious consequences for man's comfort and survival, since patterns of aridity and rainfall can change. There's another Exxon internal memo that I reference that predicted major shifts in rainfall. So again, on all the ways that summer has sort of shifted from, you know, it's always been my favorite season. I think that's true for a lot of people. And now in big parts of the country, it really is a difficult time. You know, I was just talking to someone in Arizona who was saying, like, summer has turned into this time when people just, like, can't go outside in Maricopa County and Pima County. It's really, you know, we talk sometimes about the sort of really catastrophic, lethal effects of climate change, and obviously those are relevant, and those were predicted, as we talked about in those reports, but it's also just the day-to-day, like the things that we love, that we grew up with, that were so wonderful about the world, about various, you know, our homes in various parts of the country, all of this stuff is getting degraded. And I think the story of how summer has been impacted negatively is an important one that again, folks know that it's not just, you're not crazy if you feel like it's been shifting. It has, and it's been shifting in all of the ways that these companies were predicting decades ago, and then turned around and, you know, engaged in this big scheme to defraud the public, to lock us in to these very harms that they were predicting.
1: And these very companies, the Seven Sisters, the big oil companies, are making record profits at the moment, along with Aramco, the Saudi oil company, because of the closure of the Straits of Hormuz. 20% of the world's oil is being cut off. And what we're learning from that, on the one hand, I've interviewed people who said, well, the good news is that people are now going to realize how dependency on fossil fuels, oil and gas, is catastrophic, and we have to quickly move to solar and wind and EVs. That's one version. The other version is that what we're learning is how desperately dependent we are. And if only one-fifth of the oil and gas is cut off, look at the consequences. So you would think that the takeaway from this is that we're addicted to this drug, and that if we're forced to go cold turkey on it, it's a catastrophe. We're completely ill-prepared for it. But on the other hand, it's telling us that this cannot continue, that this addiction will kill us in the end, and it will kill the planet.
3: There's a good line I've heard a few places, you know, sunshine and wind don't have to pass through the Straits of Hormuz in order for us to use them. There was a while where climate change was this moral imperative. It was something we needed to do, but it was not necessarily something that was going to, like, you know, there would be some cost to the clean energy transition. We're now at a time where it is all benefit, right? Clean energy is the cheapest form of energy. Solar is by far the cheapest way of producing electricity right now. EVs are by and large better cars. Like, this stuff is cleaner, it's healthier. There is no reason for us to not be going all in on the clean energy transition, like, you know, like China has been doing, other than the power of this incumbent industry and its puppets in the Trump administration, which is obviously staffed up and down by clowns from the fossil fuel industry and climate deniers who are doing things like putting out Coley, the anthropomorphized coal mascot for Trump's energy agenda. It's not just shooting ourselves in the foot. As you said, we are committing suicide against our national interests and against the future, you know, long-term maintenance of organized human civilization on this planet, in order to continue padding the profits of these big oil CEOs. And it is just beyond shameful. And it's something that I'm hoping, you know, as we are seeing more and more of these, tragically, of the disasters that scientists are predicting for this summer, all we can do is hope that you know, the American people are going to connect the dots and understand we really need to start taking action and pushing back against this fossil fuel industry that's been leading us, you know, astray for far too long.
1: Right, but the political issue of the moment, which the Democrats are seizing on, is that the price of gas is going to bring down the Republicans and bring down Trump. And that gets to the heart of it. If we go to the pump and it costs us $10 a gallon, we're going to be thinking, this is, you know, I got to buy an electric car, even though they're too damn expensive. So in an enlightened world, you would have massive gas taxes to pay at the pump that would incentivize alternatives and switching to electric vehicles, etc. That's not going to happen because no politician is going to say we need to increase the gas tax. In fact, now they're saying, oh, well, let's have a holiday from gas taxes because of the Persian Gulf situation. So that's the problem, isn't it? It's one thing to blame the oil companies, which is the right thing to do because they are the villains here, and they're the drug pushers, and they're the drug kingpins that are profiting from this agony. But at the end of the day, I'm looking for a practical solution here. And the fact of the matter is that Democrats are celebrating now the fact that the Republicans are vulnerable because of the high price of gas. But the high price of gas ought to be the wake-up call for us to get off gas.
3: Yeah, absolutely. I mean, we could have a conversation about the need for, you know, a windfall profits tax, and that's been introduced in the legislature. These companies are making these crazy, crazy profits, and we should be taking that and putting it into actually pro-social investments instead of, again, just making these 100 billion millionaires, you know, even more money. But again, the solution is right there. We have the capacity right now to transition to clean energy. It's not, there are some technical challenges, but by and large, the technology is there. What we need, the obstacles are political. The obstacles are these corporate special interests that are going to keep doing everything they can to stop this transition, to stop the build out of this competitive alternative energy to their products, which, you know, as we said, are cheaper. And so the answer here is, in a sane political environment and administration, would be to, you know, as China has done, to start working to bring clean energy to scale, to be facilitating distributed build out, you know, making it easier for folks to put solar on their roof, on their deck. There's so much that we can do. And as you said, this crisis in the Middle East is just one more piece of evidence for the need for us to make this transition.
1: Right, and the argument, I know it's an unpopular political argument, no politician is prepared to increase the gas tax, but you have the model of what happened with cigarettes. They tax cigarettes to the point where people stopped smoking, and the money's been used to deal with the consequences of smoking, like lung cancer, etc. So the same thing could happen, should happen, with gas. But here we are, as I say, at a moment when the rising price of gas is considered a kind of weapon to get rid of Trump, when the real lesson should be that we need, in effect, to start taxing the hell out of fossil fuels and using that money for alternatives. That's my argument.
3: Yeah, I think what I would say is I think we're at a point now where We don't even need to do, like, clean energy by far outcompetes on a level playing field. What we really need to do, and I think, you know, it's politically difficult, as you said, to be adding on a tax. I think it's maybe more focusing on the potential for clean energy to provide real material benefits to people because it's cheaper. And so I think it should be about right now. It is such an uneven playing field, right? The Trump administration is creating all of these obstacles to clean energy, right? They're actively shutting down new wind projects. They're doing all these things, and at the other hand, they are doing so much to keep this dinosaur fossil fuel industry going. They're actively sort of intervening and suing states to keep decrepit coal power plants running, which is costing ratepayers, you know, millions or billions of extra dollars. They are just plowing taxpayer subsidies into their, you know, their big oil buddies' pockets. Like the amount of money that we are paying, I don't think we need to put an extra tax on gas. We should just stop, you know, blatantly subsidizing the already obscene profits of these companies. And I think if we create that level playing field, the benefits of this clean energy transition are so obvious that it's about overcoming the political influence, power, and sort of incumbent force of this collusive industry that has been blocking what otherwise would be taking off.
1: Well, Aaron Rugenberg, I thank you so much for joining us here today.
3: As always, great to talk with you, Ian.
1: And again, I've been speaking with Aaron Rugenberg, who's a contributing editor at The New Republic, a climate lawyer, and a progressive organizer. He's the co-host of the Fighting Fascism podcast, director of the Climate Accountability Project at Public Citizen, and previously served as a member of the Rhode Island House of Representatives. And his latest article at The New Republic is How Big Oil Wrecked Your Summer. And this has been Background Briefing. I'm Ian Masters, and I'd like to thank producers Graham Fitzgibbon and Asher Price. And if you've missed any of today's program and would like to explore our vast archives, you can visit us at backgroundbriefing.org, where we'll include extended interviews searchable by topic, and have made it easy for you to sign up for the daily email updates that provide links to resources, articles, and books discussed on the program. 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

0: Hi, this is Arnie Arneson, and this is the Friday edition of The Attitude with Arnie Arneson and producers Dave Scott and Stephanie Collins. You know the drill. We're recording on Thursday morning, right after the great win by the Knicks. Woo! Woo! Even I had to sort of stay up for that one. Anyway, but I have two opening thoughts. One, I saw a very short column at Notice, and I'm not surprised. I wish, in fact, it were more. President Donald Trump's big birthday bash for America is hitting more speed bumps as at least six states plan to sit out the Great American State Fair. Days after an exodus of musical acts, officials from Connecticut, Illinois, Maine, Massachusetts, North Carolina, and Oregon told Notice they won't officially send a delegation to the 16-day fair, one of the most high-profile celebrations of the nation's 250th birthday this summer. And at this point, at least three other states, Maryland, Pennsylvania, and Washington, remain uncommitted just 2 weeks before the fair is scheduled to open on June 25th on the National Mall. Oh my God, Donald Trump. He has drained the joy out of everything, out of everything. Speaking of draining joy out of everything, I also wanted to share something from the UN. The UN's top human rights official has called for a massive rethink of US immigration and security policies ahead of the World Cup, which I believe begins today, warning that racial profiling, surveillance, and aggressive enforcement are already affecting teams, officials, and supporters. And I read to you this week the story about the Somali referee. So, you know, every once in a while, Canada just steps up in such a beautiful way. So I want to let you know, David Eby, Premier of British Columbia, has announced that his province would welcome Omar Artan. He stated that Artan should be welcome to referee World Cup matches within his jurisdiction, especially in the host city of Vancouver. So, middle finger up to America. You don't want that Somali referee? We will take him with open arms. And I bet you he gets a standing ovation when he appears on the field. I'm just telling you right now. Oh, God, I'm exhausted. But isn't it interesting? The Knicks lost when Trump was in the audience. The Knicks won in a wild, wild ending last night. And I was watching a picture from New York City. I'm originally from Brooklyn. And I'm watching a picture in New York City, and you see a big TV set over a bar, okay? And the Knicks game is on the TV set over the bar. But then you see about 50 people outside the bar, looking in the window, watching the game through the window in the bar, and then you see the win. And it's just such an incredible celebration. I need to smile. And last night clearly was an opportunity to smile. So as you know, every Friday we cover Texas. Normally we do straight politics. You know, I mean, there's just too much to talk about with Talarica and Paxton and Cornyn and Abbott and, oh my God, more money than God, and they're all so nasty, and, you know, everyone's under indictment. It's just incredible. But I also look at Texas from an environmental perspective. And Texas is such an interesting dichotomy. It produces more wind energy than any place in America, all right? So it obviously understands that there's a benefit to that alternative energy. It also is known because of oil and gas, all right, and drilling. And I always remember a story. We were interviewing someone who was working on an oil rig, and we were talking about undocumented immigrants. And he said, oh, yeah, there are a lot of undocumented immigrants, Arnie, on the oil rigs. He said, but you need to know what their jobs are. They do the most dangerous jobs. They do the most dangerous jobs. I've never forgotten that. But there's another issue when you come to Texas, and that is what the climate crisis is doing to it. So I see an article at Texas Monthly magazine, and the title of the article was Corpus Christi's Water Crisis Sparks a Fight with Its Neighbors. Amid the desperation of an epic drought, the city is tapping rural wells. A group of insurgents in unincorporated Nueces, I don't know how to pronounce it, you'll have to tell me how, Joe, County, has launched a resistance. And before I toss to my first guest, I just want to read you a couple of the headlines, Joe, that I looked at this morning in anticipation of our interview. Here's one of them that just landed 4 hours ago. And the article basically said something to the effect of apartment residents in Corpus Christi deserve equal treatment in the water crisis. You know what they're afraid of. And then here's another one. Corpus Christi leaders believe data center plans may be behind delays to emergency water supply. And then here's another one. This summer, the American water crisis became real. Concerns over water access are poised to consume summer in the U.S. as crises from Corpus Christi to the Colorado River threaten to boil over. And finalmente, Corpus Christi delays decision on nearly billion-dollar water plan despite impending crisis. Okay, that's sort of the backdrop for the article that we're about to discuss. So let me introduce you to the author, Joe Pappalardo. How do you pronounce your last name, Joe?
1: Pappalardo.
0: Pappalardo, okay, good. Is the author of nonfiction books, Sunflowers, The Secret History of Space, Earth, Inferno, Red Sky Morning, Four Against the West, Boomtown, The True Story of the Wickedest Town in Texas. As a ghostwriter, he spent more than 7 months in the New York Times bestsellers list, both hardcover and softcover, a former newspaper reporter, veteran magazine writer, and former senior editor at Popular Mechanics. He has written for Smithsonian, National Geographic, Texas Monthly, Esquire, and we could go on and on and on. I do love the picture of you, though, when I was looking up your bio, and it was a picture of you eating a cockroach in front of Jeff Bezos. I was like, well, that took chutzpah. So let me welcome you to the program. And thank you so much for writing this piece. And set the backdrop for us, because we know that we're seeing extreme weather. I mean, there's just no question about it. And extreme takes on many things. It's fires, it's floods, it's drought, it's just whatever. But this Corpus Christi water crisis is something that people have sort of known about. But I think maybe to a larger extent, we're kind of in denial until it becomes such an incredible drought that you can't deal with it anymore. So what are we looking at when we see Corpus Christi and this crisis? And is there really, at this point, a rational way to address it without poaching on other communities that obviously also need their water? And then something else, as I was reading your article, about how when they were pumping the water out, it was getting saltier. And I need for you to explain the connection between the water and the salt. So let me welcome you to the program and thank you for writing this piece.
1: Yeah, sure. You just laid about five or six thesis level sort of questions.
0: Great, that's my point.
1: All sorts of explanations. But I mean, the backdrop here to me, looking at the big situation, not just the Nueces County situation and the groundwater conservation district and all the political machinations back and forth surrounding that, is really, you know, the balance between not even conservation necessarily, but just you know, the commitment of use to industry. You know, the residential side of this equation is not, you know, is the population hasn't grown that much. It's actually declined here and there, while the, you know, water usage has skyrocketed because of some of the heavy use industries that were invited in and promised that water. So there's an overcommitment of the water and a blind faith that these infrastructure projects are going to go off without a hitch, you know, combined with a drought that exposed all of this happening. I mean, this is not new for Corpus Christi to sort of make room for industry. It has been the case for quite a while, but to get caught by the drought, you know, you can blame the drought, and the drought exacerbates everything, but it exposed what was happening, which was they were basically selling water that they didn't, you know, couldn't account for. So there's a, you know, the balance between growth and resources, it seems pretty stark when the resource is water and the growth outpaces the water supply. That's a pretty, you know, that's a pretty easy concept to grasp, but the politics get very complicated. The engineering gets complicated. The funding gets complicated. The social implications get very complicated. Yeah. It gets so messy so quickly that you get to this situation where it's a level one emergency, and there'll be, you know, curtailments, and you can predict when the supply is going to outstrip the demand on a particular day in the future. And it's a, you know, it's another one of those frog in the water kind of situation.
0: Yeah, it is. And you cannot live without water. I mean, that's the problem. And an industry cannot function without water. So water is really, many years ago, I started looking at the whole issue of water, and they referred to it as blue gold. And it truly is blue gold. And I'm looking at your article, and you wrote, Corpus Christi is trying to avert an environmental calamity brought in by the fifth year of an unprecedented drought. I'm just thinking, is that fifth year of a drought, or is that like what the future looks like? I mean, I'm just saying. Anyway, the lakes that feed the city's water system are, even with recent rains, at only about 25% of their combined capacity. Projections indicate
1: 8% and lower.
0: Right. So I'm looking at all this, and I guess I have a question, because your article is about the fact that they're like now poaching on surrounding communities, these unincorporated areas. And the unincorporated areas don't have the kind of protections that a lot of cities and towns have, in part. And they used to have, I guess, they used to have these wells in these areas. So explain the story of where they are going for their water, why it's freaking out the people that live in these unincorporated areas, and why they used to have wells, why did they abandon them, and because they had this history of a well, does that give them a legitimate sort of rationale for being able to go back to those wells and revive them?
1: Well, they had wells in the 80s. There was a crippling drought in the 80s, and they developed groundwater wells that could, you know, tap the aquifer, you know, 400, 500 feet down, and bring up the water from there, put it in the river, use the river to transport it about 5 or 6 miles, and then there's an intake, and then route it to the city that way. So they had this in the 80s, and it was just for an emergency supply. Okay. It wasn't supposed to be used every day, right? And they kept these until the 90s. They didn't use them, but they kept them. And in the 90s, when there was reasonable rains, and there was the Mary Rhodes pipeline was working to supply millions of gallons of water a day. There's an extension. Things looked pretty rosy for them. So they decided, why have an emergency well system? But the key thing here is that they own the land.
0: That was what I was curious about. They owned the land. All right.
1: And in Texas, if you own the land, you own the water. Right underneath it. The right of use isn't green unless you have a groundwater conservation district, and Nueces County does not have one, except there's parts of the city covered by one. But the out in the rural areas, there is no groundwater conservation district. Meanwhile, in San Patricio County, right next door, they do have one. And since the article's been published, they actually voted against the Evangeline groundwater project over there, which is a city sort of equivalent to what was happening in Nueces County. And so now they have to figure out another way to do it. So because they had that political structure in place to push back, they were able to, overrule that right of use, that right of a landowner to use the water pretty much unencumbered under their land. So you can see what the difference is between being protected by one of these things and not being protected by one of these things.
0: Well, the legislature, I mean, how does this become political? Will the legislature step in and override? We always hear from Republicans, local control, local control, local control, until someone with, more money or more influence or whatever, and you talk about the businesses that moved into Corpus Christi. I'm wondering how they ultimately do the balancing act, because do you want to drive those businesses out? Probably not. Do they need water? Absolutely. Is there a problem with drought? No question. And so I'm looking at all this, and I'm trying to figure out how what's the balancing act here? How do you actually address this? And I feel like everyone's afraid to actually sort of weigh in, but they know they have to, because water is an existential threat.
1: I'll tell you what the answer is without sort of answering.
0: Okay.
1: Because I'm in Corpus, and that's how you do it down here. It's turned tribal, and the position you take is based on where the water comes, from your tap comes from.
0: Right.
1: It's geographic. I live in the city. I want to have this amount of water. So maybe we need to do that over in Nueces. But if you're worried about your well, or if you're worried that if you live in a town that's drawing water from, from the same river that's being used to transport very briny water from down in, you know, deep down into the earth from the aquifer, then you see it as very rapacious. But water could or should be the thing that brings you together. This is a resource that transcends political boundaries, that transcends, you know, a lot of things, including keeping all of us alive and employed, if you want to include that even. But instead of all having a shared sort of vision of what that looks like, it's become very divisive. It's become very tribal, and it's become very ugly and in ways that are going to persist long after the because rains will come again sooner or later, and the drought won't be as dire, even though the long-term trends, even before this drought started, you know, the reservoir is not to be trusted. But things being cyclical, the cycle will get wetter and the attention will wane, but the problem will still be there and the political problems will still be there. So when the next drought comes, which it always comes probably sooner rather than later these days, then the politics are going to be set in motion to not work together yet again, which is how we got here to begin with in a lot of ways. Right. Not being able to look forward, not be able to share the resources and acknowledge that maybe there is a limit, right? Yeah. Let's acknowledge there is a bounce and then trying to find it, you know?
0: So that your story begins with a guy, what's the name of the county?
1: Nueces.
0: And it turns out that he has become sort of the expert on knowing what's happening because he has an interesting background in, I guess, in wastewater or whatever. So even though he's retired, he kind of knows where to look and what to test and whatever. And he's worried.
1: He lives in the neighborhood.
0: Exactly. And so what he's been doing is he's been testing the water, and especially the river water, and noticing that it's getting saltier and saltier and saltier. So can you explain that to me, Joe? Why is taking this groundwater out, or these wells, and tapping it and running it down the river? What is it about this water that it's getting it so salty? Is that it's bringing in water from the ocean because it's sucking out so much of the groundwater that it's sort of bringing, like, I'm just trying to figure out where's the salt coming from?
1: You got to imagine underneath the ground a massive cavernous chamber filled with water.
0: Got it.
1: And the walls of that chamber are mineral rich, right? Okay. So salts and other, you know, salts and other things that dissolve into the water.
0: Okay.
1: Seep into the water after tens of millions of years. You know, I mean, we're talking geologic timescale. So all that salt is what we really are concerned with, but other minerals seep into the water. So, you know, then comes the day when, you know, here comes the drill bit and it taps into that cavern, pops it open, sucks the water up. That is, you know, extremely salty, you know. It's not seawater, but it's very, very salty. It's saltier than you can drink, certainly.
0: Okay.
1: And this goes with very little aeration, you know, a few hundred yards maybe of aeration, tumbling over some rocks and then get put directly into the river.
0: Okay.
1: And so that's where the concern is, because you don't want, you know, it's a 5-mile stretch of river, but how much can it mix into that environment? What does it do to the
0: I was just going, okay, so there's a salt problem, there's the water problem, and then I'm looking at the decision where I look at an article from 3 weeks ago, Corpus Christi delays decision on nearly $1 billion water plant despite impending crisis. Like, what are these guys? They all need to be on a couch, you know what I mean? I feel like, okay, how is delaying this resolving the problem? Clearly it's not. It's kind of like, okay, we're not going to do it now.
1: Here's the interesting thing about that.
0: Okay, good. Please tell me.
1: Because right now, and this only relates to the Nueces situation in so much as that, you know, if they can't get desal, then they're going to be relying on the groundwater communities even more and tapping those guys even more. So, you know, the balloon only gets squeezed and there it goes somewhere else. But having said all that, the city council is sort of weighing... I'm trying not to editorialize too much, but the city produced a study. They hired a consultant to take their closer look at the impact of the desalinization discharge into the Corpus Christi Bay. via the ship channel from the Interorbit Desalinization Plant. So they were going to fund a demonstration plant, and as part of the buildup to that, this consultant group brought forth the study that said, probably not surprisingly given these things, there was no impact. And they did water modeling. Okay. And there was a big press release and even some headlines saying scientists say no damage would be done from Inner Harbor desalinization plant. And it took about 2 or 3 hours and then a day for people who are even people are on the advisory board of the city who kind of wanted to commission the study and ask for it, noted that it was missing some big things like dissolved oxygen impact and any kind of biological impact study. So it was an incomplete study, to my eye. It didn't answer the questions that city council wanted. And so they wanted more time to look at it. And a lot of scientists, there's like 33, plus, you know, 133 plus 33 that were on some council. Anyway, you know, sort of the leading sort of scientists were saying, this is not a complete study. You should probably look at it more. So kicking the can down the road to September was sort of their way of saying, we hadn't been hoodwinked. We kind of just want to take a look at it. And then they're the diehards who don't want it at all as well.
0: Right,
1: so,
0: right. And again, I mean, who's going to pay for it?
1: There's a lot going on behind the scenes. It's not just them dithering for no good reason, but there's been a lot of that. Don't get me wrong. But this time it's part of the tug of war. So it's easy to dismiss it as just Corpus Christi City Council not facing the facts. But this is part of the actual fight over the time.
0: Right. And so I want people to sort of look at this. This is about development. This is about business. This is about drought. This is about water. It's like it has all. I mean, it's not just Texas. We're going to see this story played out everywhere. Now, Joe, before I let you go, I read a story, and I think I even mentioned it on the air a couple of weeks ago, and maybe I'm crazy, but maybe this is something they should think about as they think about what they can do as a backup project. Do you know about the Nobel laureate who invented a machine that harvests water from dry air? Have you heard about this? This is incredible. He won the Nobel Prize in 2025, all right? I'm looking at an article from The Guardian in 2026, all right? And his invention uses ambient thermal energy and generates up to 1,000 liters of clean water every day, all right? Now, I want you to know about this because I remember the article I was talking to you about the apartment dwellers who are like hysterical, like how are we going to be treated? Are we going to be like second-class citizens? I am thinking that maybe we need to get, his name is Omar Yagi. We need to get Omar Yagi, now don't think I'm crazy, Joe, to like take a trip to Corpus, right? And Corpus would be a great place for him to use as sort of a model for this. And it's not going to solve the city's problem, but if you strategically place it, like at apartment houses, all right, where that kind of water.
1: We don't have a problem on that. If they're going to be using, I was talking to my, you know, a former, someone who ran for mayor last time.
0: Okay.
1: She's a very well-known activist, socialist organizer, and all the rest.
0: Okay.
1: And I asked her, you know, how bad people, should feel about some lackluster conservation. She said, "Well, there's been some conservation efforts, but she said it's hard and kind of ridiculous." I shouldn't say ridiculous, but she said it's hard to, you know, blame the residents and the people here. You know, we could all do better, but it's really not our fault. And I'm thinking, man, if my resident socialist isn't going to give me grief about feeling bad about, about that, then there really is something else bigger going on here. And that's conscious decisions by leadership to sell resources that they don't have. And at the end of the day, the rest of it is kind of just window dressing because I can say all I want to, but when they're committing, you know, tens of millions of gallons of water every day, then, you know.
0: Yeah, what's 1,000 liters? I hear, no. I guess I hear you.
1: And from an engineering standpoint, that kind of thing is almost impossible to scale up.
0: Right.
1: So you can't pull enough from the air. From my popular mechanics days, I'm thinking, yeah, that's neat for a small scale. And it'd be great to have one in my house, maybe. But and he might, you know, find a firm.
0: Well, hold on, but all right, so let me just stop you there, because all right, I'm looking at the solar panels on my roof. Yes, it's small scale, but then I can get off the energy teat. I can be self-reliant. If I get an EV, I don't need to worry about $6 a gallon gasoline. And guess what? Even in my small little way, I have actually changed not only the dynamic for me, but ultimately I've relieved some of the pressure on the community. So I hear you about your socialists, like, you know, liberal progressive candidates who are even afraid to acknowledge it. But I think
1: they're
0: at some point
1: afraid.
0: In time,
1: you're just not from Corpus.
0: I'm just not. Get out of here, Joe. All right. Well, that's actually true. I am not from Corpus. The title of the article is Corpus Christi's Water Crisis Sparks a Fight with Its Neighbors. Amid the desperation of an epic drought, the city is tapping rural wells. A group of insurgents in unincorporated Nueces, whatever it is, county, has launched a resistance. Joe Papalodoro wrote the piece. Thank you so much for doing this. No, I am not from Corpus Christi. Okay. Take care. Bye-bye. This, everyone, is the Friday edition of The Attitude. Stick around, folks. We'll be right back.
2: What's the leading cause of wrongful convictions?
3: I'm criminal defense attorney Luke Ryan, and this is the Civil Liberties Minute with ACLU attorney Bill Newman.
2: The answer is mistaken identification. It's the primary cause of erroneous convictions. The courts and the experts all agree. Mistaken identifications are caused by flawed memories, stress, the passage of time, memory contaminated by later received information, and suggestive police procedures during a photo array, a lineup, or a one-on-one ID. Reliability depends on whether the witness was focused on, for example, the perpetrator's gun and not his face, and on how long the witness saw the defendant, and at what distance, and the lighting conditions. And race matters a lot. Cross-race identifications have a particularly high error rate. And studies prove a witness's certainty about the identification actually does not correlate with accuracy. And the average juror often has no information or guidance about any of this, and so convicts the accused. In 2025, the Massachusetts Supreme Judicial Court ruled that trial judges should instruct juries about potential flaws in an identification, and in 2026 issued model jury instructions incorporating the science. The court got it right. An innocent person being convicted by an erroneous eyewitness identification, that's a gross injustice everyone can identify.
3: The Civil Liberties Minute is made possible by the ACLU because freedom can't protect itself.

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1: Is that his principal research, writing, and practical concerns are with the legal and institutional prerequisites to a just, prosperous, and sustainable economic order. And as I read that, I smile, not only because I love that, but when I'm thinking about Pope Leo's first encyclical, that last line and the Pope just seemed like they were like wedded together. So welcome back to the program, Robert.
2: Oh, thanks so much, Arnie. Great to be with you again, and great to be with you again, Bill.
1: All right, so for my audience, I was commenting to Bill that I was giving him a hug and sharing my condolences because he just lost his mom over the weekend. And she was 97, as he shared with us. But then he shared something else about her. And I asked him, I said, tell that story at the beginning of the show. I think sometimes we need stories that both warm us, make us smile, and make us remember that there is so much to be grateful for. And I think your mom kind of understood that. So if you don't mind, Bill.
3: I would be happy to. And there are 100 extraordinary stories about my mother, a couple of which I related in her obituary. But this observation just stands out in a little, she always, my mother was Scottish, more than half Scottish, and very proud of her Scottish heritage. And she had the soul of a Scot. Scots have many souls, a warrior, a farmer, poet, philosopher, economist, but also invariably accountant. And my mother, having that, loved to count her blessings.
1: Oh, God.
3: And she loved to count them. She loved to count them out loud, and she would. And she would talk about her wonderful cottage and her wonderful children. And one day, I remember clearly her saying that she hoped that the idea of reincarnation was false, because she couldn't imagine having a better life than the one she'd been given here. And wow. What she would like to do at the end is just take all her winnings and cash out.
1: Wow, I love it.
3: And that was among the many lessons that she gave her children. That lesson, one of the supreme important lessons of this life, gratitude. A life of gratitude and be happy.
1: Yeah.
3: And she told us that in 100 different ways.
1: Well, thank you. I knew I needed to start this way, so thank you so much. So now I'm going to toss to you, Robert. We're not going to be as smiley. And that is that you wanted to speak a little bit about AI. And I had a series of suggested comments and suggested articles that maybe you can thread together, because you are concerned about what's happening with AI developments. You're concerned about the fact that AI is owned by just a small number of billionaires who obviously don't have the best interests of the world in their sights, but obviously profit is what it is. And two of them, and another thing too, I saw the experience of AI, is there's a new tool that's come out from Demand Progress that's tracking the flood of AI political spending, what that will do to sort of distort what we learn and what we know. And then you mentioned Pope Leo's first encyclical is a game changer. Yes, it's a warning about the dangers of AI, but that's the tip of the iceberg. And as I was thinking about that, I think he embraces science, he embraces change, all those things, but he asks the most important question. What is the science for? Who benefits from the change? And if it's only for the few and not for the masses, then it needs to be questioned and challenged. And I think, Robert, that's something you're intimate with, because that represents most of the work you do when you talk about AI or capitalism or whatever it is.
2: Yeah, it certainly links up with my work, Arnie. I think I would rephrase things in the sense that I wouldn't say I'm concerned about AI. Basically, just because nowadays when you hear people say, I'm concerned about AI, people seem to have something very particular in mind. And I have a very contrary view to that. So I'd probably say I'm concerned about the concern about AI more than anything else. And here's what I mean by that. The sort of frequency with which certain new kinds of hacking stories are coming out is a growing frequency, right? Biohacking stories are coming out with increasing frequency, and what we might call cognitive

0: making stories, which would be the AI side of this, are coming out with increasing frequency. And what's going on here is basically it seems that every week or every day now, some new threshold is met, some new and astonishing achievement is logged. I guess it was just yesterday, there was news that an Israeli company has now conquered a form of cancer through a biohack. Right. The week before that, doctors in California announced that they had conquered a form of diabetes with a biohack. Basically, just one infusion, right? One IV infusion, not every week or whatever, one time. And you've got new stem cells that have been sort of adapted in such a way that you're no longer vulnerable to these diseases, right? So we're conquering diseases left and right. Meanwhile, some new human capacity is replicated by some form of IA, it seems, every single week or every couple of weeks or so as well. So we really are hurtling toward a world of amazing possibility, right? Where the prospects of lengthening our lives, lengthening our health spans, increasing our capacities is just immense. It's just marvelous. And this is something to be celebrated in the abstract.
1: In the abstract.
0: The problem is that in the concrete, of course, all of this is done under particular economic arrangements, particular ownership arrangements. And there's no guarantee under current arrangements that we're all going to be benefiting by all of this potential, all of this possibility, right? As the Pope mentioned in the encyclical, right, the worry is, does this benefit everybody? And the answer is it's not going to benefit everybody, it seems to me, if everybody isn't among the owners. Right? Because in general, the way our system works is it's the owners of things who benefit most. So essentially what we have to do is work toward arrangements whereby we are all, in effect, co-owners of all of these amazing new developments in order, first of all, to ensure that everybody is indeed benefiting, and in order, second of all, to preserve that progress itself, right? Because if only a tiny few are benefiting by it, of course you know what's going to happen. There's going to be immense social unrest, immense social upheaval. Ultimately, some kind of revolutionary violence would probably spread. And then you would have to, you know, you basically forfeit all of these gains. Even the small number of people who were primarily benefiting at present would lose the benefits too, because, of course, it's a silly fantasy to think that they can escape right now by going to Mars. It seems to be on the mind of some of them. Maybe we'll all go to Mars one day, but it's certainly not going to happen tomorrow, even for a few.
1: I hear you, and that's a lot what you write about. Mm-hmm. And I get the idea of this sort of collective ownership. I mean, Bill, I mean, it's Arnie going back to when she was 17 years old, believing in universal service. Like, you know, and that was why I joined Air Force ROTC, because I thought either all of us go or none of us go. Mm-hmm. The idea that we all had skin in the game, and that if we all had skin in the game, it was not to prevent the game, but it was to recognize we needed to be engaged in it, right? And we needed to be aware of it. And then by this collective decision, we could make decisions that were maybe better for the majority than better for the billionaire few. I get that, but that seems like, especially in America, that's such a hard sell. I mean, we don't have universal healthcare, okay? We don't have universal daycare. We all have to sort of go into debt to pay for higher ed. We're like the theme of America is you're on your own, Jack. And given that that feels like the theme, well, if you're a billionaire, you get to own a lot of jacks, okay? And I'm trying to figure out, because of the speed in which you heard Robert Hockett talking about what AI is capable of doing, which is really remarkable, but that speed also terrifies me, because we don't move that fast. In fact, I'm not sure how often we move at all.
2: So when we were young and reading George Orwell's masterful 1984,
1: right,
2: we all thought that the great danger was that the government would become Big Brother. And now it turns out in our golden years, the Big Brother is a corporation.
1: Right.
2: It's a private company. And as such, almost certainly a bigger problem. And what I love so much about Robert's work is that it is an examination of the degree to which the ownership structures of what some people call late stage capitalism, others call simply crony capitalism.
0: Mm-hmm. Yeah.
2: subverts the very democratic character of our culture, warps our decisions, and creates a class structure which is more rigid and more unjust even than any we've known before. And that's not a prediction, that's an observation. It's happening right now. And I'll just point out, you know, we the IPO, the big Musk IPO is in the news, and they value the corporation at twice what people actually value its assets and revenue production would be worth.
1: Right.
2: And that's because the value of the stock in this unhinged, speculative, elite-driven stock market and elite-owned stock market, this extraordinary roulette game they've constructed to their own advantage, the value of those stocks is more than the value of the factories and the product, literally worth more. And it enables all of them to get paid in advance. This is their biggest payday. SpaceX hasn't succeeded. Twitter certainly hasn't succeeded. Tesla's in trouble. And the Starlink satellite system should belong to the people by right, as all such public utilities have. Elon Musk shouldn't have the right to decide whether Ukraine has communication capacity in the battlefield when invaded by Russia. That's not supposed to go to one private fascist-leaning oligarch. That's supposed to be a national decision and even a global decision. And so we just see this time and time again. And what happens is they have this extraordinarily false rhetoric of rewarding the entrepreneurial spirit of capitalism, rewarding the risk takers. And the problem is they get the rewards and we take the risks.
1: Yes.
2: And I'm all for rewarding the risk takers, but that's us.
1: Yep.
2: So we have to set up a system which is capable of making better decisions, which is capable of safeguarding our most basic values, which are beyond economic values, and which keep us safe and prosperous and healthy. And that requires that we do, from our healthcare industry to our finance industry to our, it requires a fundamental restructuring across the board. And if people want to know more about that, then I can explain either in the time allotted or even if you gave me two whole shows, they should read Robert's books. because it's the best stuff out there right now that says, okay, here's a way you could do this. Mm-hmm. But we have to find ways. Progressivism has to become a way, has to change its focus. It has to be about keeping everything small from being devoured by everything big. And it has to be about what Robert and George W. Bush both espouse, ownership, an ownership society, except Robert actually understands it and means it, and so, Bush didn't.
1: So Robert, as I'm listening to Bill, and I've never heard, Bernie comes close to it, that what Elon Musk is going to accomplish is that he's going to get a windfall of hundreds of billions of dollars. And yet, as Bill points out, and who is going to carry the risk of what happens is
2: from
1: us.
2: From
1: that day forward is us. And I have never heard a politician get up and explain that in the simplest terms. They cream off the profit at the top, and yet that's exactly what explains the 2008 economic meltdown. They took us to our, I mean, we've lived this before, Robert. So it's not like you're asking people to imagine something because they freaking lived it. Okay. And now we're about to repeat it with even more toxic crooks in charge. Okay. Who now have more money in 2026 than they even had in 2008. One of the articles I was sharing with you was about health insurance. But what was it about? It was about health insurance buying the politicians with their profits, not ensuring that we're healthy, not ensuring that we have access to a doctor, but how they manipulate the system in order to make them more profitable and you less healthy. And I think one of the reasons why people were commenting on Politico that a lot of Bernie Sanders candidates won, I don't think it's about what Bernie is. It's about what he has been saying ad nauseum, Robert, which is in some ways a variation on what Bill just said. You know, it's fine to be successful, but a successful lasts 24 hours for you to make a profit. And then when everything bails, I get to carry the rest of the risk. That ain't the definition of success.
0: No, it's not. And
1: God.
0: sort of, I think everything that Bill said is you know, completely spot on as ever. And one additional point that goes right together with what Bill said is we do tend to forget that it was Uncle Sam, it was the federal government that put $500 million into Elon Musk in the first place, right? In other words, the angel investor here was the Obama administration, right? And of course, the Obama administration did not insist on keeping any equity stakes in what resulted. They basically made the investment in the form of a loan. And of course, there was no way they were going to be able to get that back if everything had failed. It'd be like, trying to get blood out of the proverbial turnip. The loan was paid back, but there should have been an insistence on keeping an equity stake, it seems to me. It seems to me that the public ought to kind of stay involved in that sense. Sort of relatedly, and on Bernie again. Bernie, of course, has proposed now the establishment of a sort of sovereign wealth fund that would own half of AI. And that's right out of my playbook, of course. That's right out of my latest book.
1: Good.
0: And I think that's a great idea. But I think it's also probably a good idea for us as individuals to be owners too, right? Getting back to the kind of the new sort of democratization of autarky that you and I were talking about at the beginning, before we went on air, Arnie. In other words, I think an important check on collective ownership is very broad, widespread individual ownership too, right?
1: Absolutely.
0: Right. So, it's better to have the public owning than it is a few small private equity firms doing all the owning. Mm-hmm. But even better than that would be public owning some stuff, but also all of us as individuals having stakes. This kind of vision that I put forward in the latest book, I call it the income compositional symmetry principle, which probably sounds a bit, highfalutin. But the basic idea is this: if you think of each of us as a kind of microcosm of the macrocosm that is the macroeconomy, if the macroeconomy derives, let's say, 1/10 of the national income from labor every year and 9/10 of the national income from capital every year, then so should we. Each of us as an individual should derive 1/10 of our income from labor and 9/10 of our income from capital. If it's 50-50, make it that. If it's 60-40, whatever the composition is, we should all have roughly the same income composition, it seems to me. That's a guarantor of stability. It's a guarantor of, basically equity. It's a guarantor of a decent life for everybody. And it's a guarantor of essentially the economy's absorptive capacity, the absorptive capacity's ability to keep up with the productive capacity. It's a guarantor that the more productive the economy as a whole becomes, the more able all of us are essentially to buy the stuff that's being produced, to enjoy, you know what I mean?
1: Yeah.
0: But the way things are skewed now, what happens is that, the economy becomes more productive through, the adoption of new technologies that are then owned or licensed by just a small number of people. And what that means is that all of us who rely primarily on labor income grow comparatively poorer over time, and also comparatively, more and more superfluous, to the point where we get disemployed. At some point, that means we can't buy what's being produced. Once that happens, there's no point in producing it, and everything just kind of shuts down. And that's essentially what happened in the Great Depression. And that's what I think is looming before us, unless we do something to realize materially, in the world, this sort of income compositional symmetry principle I'm talking about. And that means all of us owning all of this stuff.
1: So I go back to my grandfather, who always used to talk about diversifying your portfolio.
0: Yes.
1: And as I'm listening to Robert, that's exactly, I keep hearing my grandfather in the background.
0: And your gramps.
1: Yeah. And again, that's part of the problem. Everything is now in the hands of a small number of individuals, small number of billionaires who, when I hear about America is the richest country in the world, no, the billionaires are.
0: Yeah.
1: We are not. Stop saying that. I want to slap their face, because, how can we be rich and not have enough money to be able to afford the rent? How can we be rich and basically go into medical debt because you do what everyone does and get sick? Please, let's redefine rich. And I think that's the other challenge for Democrats going, I don't want just an affordability conversation. I want to redefine what it means to be wealthy.
0: Yeah.
1: Because we define it the wrong way, Bill. And if we could define it a little bit like Robert Hockett, we could not only bring people in, but those damn farmers in the Midwest who want the right to repair their frickin' tractors. Well, I get it. They don't own their tractor if, you know, John Deere is the only one that can fix it. Well, you know what? That's a lose-lose. So I think there's a way of talking affordability and talking about wealth that really sort of energizes everyone. And it's not a right-left conversation. It truly is an up-down.
0: Yeah, it really is.
2: There's so many things that have to be that have to be discovered anew. And the old debate is dead. All the old categories are defunct.
1: Yes.
2: And a new debate is struggling to be born. One of them, by the way, is sort of collective. Is it possible? We have the idea that we use material incentives to incentivize a middle class.
1: Mm-hmm.
2: But is it not in fact true that if we did a little reflecting, we would realize that we're more incentivized by public goods than private goods?
1: Yes. Mm-hmm. Yes.
2: That we aren't more interested in safe streets than in a bigger television.
0: Mm-hmm.
2: That something fundamental has changed, but without our recognition.
0: Mm-hmm.
2: And I look at this. I want to just make one other application. You sent us a piece from the American Prospect, the wonderful American Prospect. I think it was about what the amount of money the health insurance industry is preparing to dump that it has taken on lobbying. And I just want to say, this is money that was stolen.
0: Mm-hmm. Mm-hmm.
2: And the health insurance money. The health insurance industry stole money from us legally through an unjust system.
0: Mm.
2: It stole money from us that it is now spending to keep us from getting health care.
1: I know.
2: The irony of it is too painful to behold.
0: Yeah.
1: Right.
2: But we have to help people see it. There are so many. We have to look through what, going back to what Robert was saying about AI. There's this wonderful Pixar movie called WALL-E, set in the far future, where this little sort of a robotic garbage collector guy makes it up to the big space station to which everybody went when they fled the polluted Earth, and he finds that everybody has tiny hands and feet because they don't do anything anymore. Okay, that's happening now, except to our brains.
1: Yes.
2: And the questions Robert raised about, well, what do you use AI for? What are there are some legitimate purposes here. Who controls it? Who's in charge? We're going to end up the way it's going. We're going to have just one guy in charge. He's going to look like the guy in like the Wrath of Khan. You know,
0: it's
2: not going to be Warren Buffett. It's going to be techno-fascist Peter Thiel. We'll be that last guy standing the way this is going. We have to stop. We have to stand up for the democratization of our economy. We have to remember James Madison said, if you don't have a broad, prosperous middle class, you can't actually have a democracy. Totally correct. And he was the big checks and balances guy. He knew.
0: Exactly.
2: Okay.
0: Got it.
2: How important that was.
0: Yeah.
2: We have to go out and we have to ring this bell. This is no longer, it's too bad that the decrepit and corrupt political establishment we have has given both experience and compromise a bad name.
0: Mm-hmm.
2: That's too bad right now, because we need experienced thinkers and we need to find the right compromise, not with fascists,
0: yeah,
2: but among ourselves.
0: And people who read.
2: We have to find a new structure. Go ahead, Robert.
1: Well, Robert, let me just say something. So I keep thinking about Calvin Coolidge. And Calvin Coolidge said, patriotism means looking after yourself by looking after your country.
0: Mm-hmm.
1: And I love that quote because that goes with what Bill said about public goods.
0: Exactly.
1: In the end, public goods is that's what we want. We want a good school. We want a safe street. We want clean water. We want clean air. I can't accomplish that on my own, but collectively we can. And in the end, it is about what makes us feel safer and probably more prosperous.
0: Yeah, to end on a Pope note, since we began on a Pope note, right? There's this, and Bill, of course, will recognize this well, and so will you, Arnie. There's this great old Catholic principle that's called subsidiarity. And the idea is, you know, there are different levels of activity where different people have the most competence, right? When it comes to your individual sort of personal life, your personal relations with others and so forth, your sexual life, your love life, and so forth, you are the one who has ultimate competence there. And subsidiarity would say, okay, keep the government out of that. But there are lots of things that concern all of us. Those public things are the public goods. And the public is the level at which those have to be handled. That's a very Catholic thing, in addition, I think, to a very Madisonian and very common sense and very American thing. And I think it's an Arnie and Bill and Robert thing.
1: Yeah, and on that note, Arnie, Bill, and Robert say au revoir, because this is the Friday edition of The Attitude with Arnie Arneson and producers Dave Scott and Stephanie Collins. Thank you, Robert Hockett, an American lawyer and law professor, and Bill Curry, a fabulous, wonderful political commentator. Thank you, gentlemen, very much for a wonderful conversation. This, everyone, is the Friday edition. Ciao.

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1: 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Turning through the sky around a screaming ball of fire. It's Flocking Friday here on the Black Sheep Radio. Welcome to the flock.
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0: Hello and welcome to Behind the News. My name is Doug Henwood. A slight, though I hope forgivable, departure from orthodoxy today. Three guests, though in the traditional two segments. J.W. Mason and Arjun Jayadev will explain why they're against money, and Moira Weigel will explain why people hate theory. First, money and its problems. Money is everywhere, but it's not an easy thing to understand. My late Uncle Ben, who had a sixth grade education, liked to say of life, it's all money-making, which is hard to argue with. On the other hand, the economics trade, which you might think would concur, mainly views money as unimportant. J.W. Mason, whom I've known for about 30 years as Josh, and Arjun Jayadev are just out with a book called Against Money. It takes on the economic orthodoxy that money is unimportant, neutral in the jargon of economics, arguing instead that it shapes our world, and while intensely coercive, also hides deep networks of collaboration. Josh teaches economics at John Jay College of the City University of New York. Arjun teaches at Asim Premju University in Bengaluru, aka Bangalore, India. The conventional view in economics going back a couple of centuries is that money is neutral. The real world of consumption, interest, labor, and production drive things, and the effects of money are trivial. The problem occurs to me as I ask the question, what exactly do we mean by money? A $20 bill, my checking balance, a CD I keep alongside my checking account, shares of ExxonMobil. Now, all that aside, though, what does it mean to say money is neutral, and why isn't it, and why does that matter?
1: The first problem is the one that you just flagged right at the beginning, which is the ambiguity about what money actually is. And I think, you know, this has always been an issue, but it's much more visible today in our days of ubiquitous electronic payments. You used to at least be able to convince yourself that it was just the bills in the wallet, but it's obviously not that anymore. So part of the issue from our point of view is thinking about money as part of this larger system of credit. The credit theory of money people talk about, but when you see money as not just a distinct thing, but part of a larger technology of making binding promises, you're going to look at it in a different way, which is what we're trying to do in this book. But in terms of money being neutral, I think the meaning is very clear, and it's really striking how often it has been repeated over and over down the years in the history of economics, which is that there is a real economy out there. There's a certain amount of stuff, there's a certain amount of technology, a certain amount of human labor available, and we can use that to meet human needs in certain ways. So we have a trade-off. Do you want to spend more time doing this or that? Should, you know, a plot of land be devoted to buildings or agriculture, whatever? You have these real choices, but none of them change based on the fact that you're measuring things in money. The fact that we happen to be paying for things using some currency as opposed to just trading different commodities for other commodities doesn't change the choices available to us. It doesn't change anything that happens in the real world. It's just an arbitrary unit of measurement. Just like measuring in inches or meters doesn't change anything about a building. This idea that money is neutral is a really, really deep-seated one in economics. And, you know, you can find David Hume writing it in the 18th century, and you can find members of the Federal Reserve Board saying it today. And our argument is it really shapes the way we think about the economy and the world in some pretty far-reaching ways.
0: When I first learned about it, I thought, oh, come on, are you serious? Any naive person looking at the economy thinks money is really, really important. But then with advanced study, you forget that basic understanding.
1: Yes.
2: Yes, I mean, you're taught this really in your very first class in economics, that money is just a veil. What's really fundamental is barter. And therefore, once you've accepted that, you can just forget about money going forward. Of course, there are, you know, courses in monetary economics and so on going forward in your education as an economist, but this fundamental commitment seems to be something that's hard to shake. Now, Josh mentioned that some of the things that we want to do is to kind of shake that, but we should also mention we're part of a long line of people who've been in opposition to this notion that money is neutral for obvious reasons.
0: Could you describe that tradition?
2: We had a chapter that's been excised from our book, but we do a kind of long antecedents, if you will, of this. Our chapter starts from Aristotle, but really, if you go down, there have been debates like this in history throughout. In Sweden, there was a debate between the hats and the caps. This is something that Lance Taylor, the economist, speaks a lot about in his book. But more recently, I think the most important kind of juncture was with Keynes himself in the 1920s and 30s struggling with this idea. And our thinking really is influenced from along this line, along with others. So Keynes and post-Keynesians such as Hyman Minsky and others have been the intellectual tradition that we follow.
0: Now, again, this money versus credit distinction gets to be very interesting. Money is somehow different from credit, but it's also not. You think of money as something you can pay off a debt with, but many forms of money are forms of debt themselves. So what about this? What is the difference between money and credit or debt? And why do we talk about credit on some hands and debt on others?
1: From our point of view, it's a continuum, and we can sort of mark out, and this is something, you know, Keynes says and other people said, you can mark out a set of assets on this continuum and say, we're going to call these money, but it's sort of arbitrary where you draw the line. Or as people like Perry Mehrling emphasize, it's a hierarchy, and what looks like money at one level of the system looks like debt at another level of the system. So you think of, you know, your bank account, the money, that's as the money you have, but formally that is a debt owed by the bank to you. One of the key things that we really try to emphasize here is that there's a contradiction that is really essential to the way money functions as a force organizing our society, which is between needing to be rigid to impose discipline at certain moments and to be elastic, expansive, flexible at other moments. So in some sense, you could say it looks like credit when you're able to acquire it simply in return for a promise of future payments. It looks like money when you have to satisfy your obligations that you took on and settle that debt in a very specific form. This tension between the moments at which you can acquire claims on society just on the basis of a promise and the moments when you must make your payment in a very particular form is really what allows money to do the work that it does in reorganizing how we organize our lives, how we produce things, how we cooperate together. Because obviously the fact that you can get a loan, you can, or, you know, issue some kind of security and carry out some new business that never has existed before allows for the sort of incredible dynamism of the kind of economy we live in. But on the other hand, the reason that gives you power over other people, over other people's labor, is because other people cannot acquire the money, the means of payment that they need to live, except by offering their labor to you. So if everybody had access to credit on flexible terms, it would lose its power. It would no longer work as a coordinating device. But if you could achieve the kind of perfect rigidity that people who've always believed in a kind of pure commodity money wanted, then you wouldn't be able to have all of these new projects, you know, new businesses, new forms of activity that have made our system do the things that it does.
0: Now, this realm is never far from morality tales, right?
1: Yeah, that's absolutely right. This is a big part of our starting point in this book, and maybe, Arjun, you want to talk about a little bit, because one of the ways we came into this was thinking about the rise of household debt in the United States, which was has been a big story in the past 10 or 20 years.
2: Right. So one of the things that we were really interested in is to examine this rise in the household debt to GDP ratio. As you said, there's a morality tale that goes with it. It's that households borrowed too much relative to their income, and therefore this is really the outcome of profligacy.
0: Now, there's another version of that in which you could say the reason they were borrowing so much is because prices were high and their wages were low.
2: Exactly. So you could say that it was because of inequality, and you could have a much more, shall we say, sympathetic view to that, or you could have a view, let's say, more from the right, that it was profligacy. But in both cases, the commitment was to the idea that there was more borrowing than the means to support that borrowing. But we looked at the evolution of household debt. And actually, if you look at it as a monetary variable, household debt to income ratios depend not just on borrowing, but also on interest rates, on inflation, on income growth, on write-offs, all of those kind of things. The really important increase in household debt was driven mostly by interest payments going faster than growth. So the famous R minus G of Piketty in this case was positive for a long period, which meant that households, even with lower borrowing, could actually see higher debt-to-income ratios. So once we saw that, we really saw that an aim to tell the stories that we do, that, you know, say household debt is because of borrowing, or government debt is because of excessive borrowing, whatever those stories are, have to be interrogated much more closely. And in fact, those morality tales often don't hold.
0: That's a classic definition of money, a three-part definition of money. It's a unit of account that is people keep their books in money. It's a store of value. You hold that as a form of savings. And a medium of exchange. You can buy and sell things with money. How do these roles fit together, if they do at all?
1: Well, I have to say, first of all, if you read Marx, then you'll add a fourth piece there, which is means of payment, that settling existing obligations is a sort of independent function from exchanging for goods and services in the present. And I think a lot of critical thinkers about money, both in the Marxist tradition and people like David Graeber and anthropologists, have said, actually, it's that fourth function, the settling of obligations, that we should really highlight and see as logically and historically the original one. That again, that the fundamental thing that's happening here are promises or duties that people owe to each other that are being quantified and rendered commensurable with each other. And then the kind of exchanging of goods and services is something derivative of that. And I think if you think about it that way, if you sort of foreground that what's really happening here is that people are cooperating. We human beings are making agreements with each other and able us to work together. Money is facilitating that by making many different promises interchangeable with each other and allowing a form for people to cooperate and make promises to people they don't have ongoing relationships with. Money as a promise-making technology is sort of our starting point, but obviously the unit of account function, the fact that we have a quantifiable measure that we can compare all these things through, is what allows that to actually allow people to organize themselves in new ways. From that point of view, some of the other functions then become more kind of secondary. And, you know, in some sense, another point, though, that we do emphasize is there's a real tension here between the idea of a unit of account, which is a unit of measurement. It's equivalent to an inch for length or a kilogram for weight, versus when we're talking about these other functions, we're talking about some concrete object that fulfills those functions. So when you measure something, you don't have to ask, which dollar is it worth? If something's worth $10, it's worth $10. You don't have to ask, which $4, what form of dollars? But when you're actually making a payment, then you do. Where are you making the payment from? What bank account? What kind of asset are you actually transferring? And sometimes that can make a big difference.
0: You make a lot out of money in the financial system. I'm being sloppy about making distinctions between those two terms, but this is radio. But how that these systems are kind of a capitalist version of Gosplan, the Soviet planning agency. Talk about that. What do you mean?
2: Yeah, so maybe I can start and Josh, you can jump in. So one of the, myths of economics is that the system is planned such that money chases profits, chases returns, and it's going to its best use. People all over the financial system are trying to put it to its best use, given the underlying technologies and the underlying expectations of how profitable, you know, a firm is going to be or an industry is going to be. But from our point of view, you know, it's often the case that money actually makes possible in a very fundamental way those industries in the first place. And just to give you an example, everyone's favorite current industry, AI, it's in no way currently profitable. And if you look at the unit cost, it's very hard to see how it would be possible. However, it is actually generating a lot of actual investment, you know, with the data centers and all the kinds of resources that are being gathered to its use. And that would not be possible without, in some very fundamental way, finance foregrounding that, finance making that possible, backstopping that in a very, very deep way. And basically, in that sense, planning the future, planning the economy of the future. Now, we may object to this particular form of planning, but what's undeniable is that finance is really central to that planning of the new economy wherever it goes.
0: That's the voice of Arjun Jayadev, co-author along with J.W. Mason of Against Money, just out from the University of Chicago Press. I sometimes think that whatever you can say about Wall Street, and I can say a lot of negative things about it, it is one of the few precincts where the economy is looked at as a whole in any meaningful sense, where people talk about allocations across sectors. Most people who are involved in the economy just look at their own little corner of it, but Wall Street finance is actually some picture of the whole.
1: Yeah, that's right. I mean, this goes back a little bit also to the issue we were talking about at the beginning about, is money neutral? If you think money is neutral, there's a set of projects that are out there that have an expected profitability, and we can just kind of figure out what those are and then compare them and make the most profitable one. And it's a very straightforward process. But in the real world, you know, we don't know the future. The future is quite uncertain, and it depends on choices that we make today. It isn't the case that a given project is or is not profitable. You don't actually know. There isn't even a fact of the matter until you've actually tried to carry it out. And so somebody really has to make choices about which projects are going to be carried out. What are we going to devote our collective resources to? And that decision-making really happens in finance. The question, you know, right now, we're going to devote a lot of our resources to building AI centers. There's no market signal that dictated that. It's a relatively small number of people, not very attractive people or necessarily people I would have a lot of confidence in their judgment myself, but they're
0: mostly repulsive people, but
1: yes. So these rather, in any case, this small group of people has made a decision. This is what we are going to do as a society. And that's not some weird exception. It's the way finance works. There isn't a fact of the matter. Somebody actually to has to make a decision, has to take a bet. And the role of finance is to be the place where those decisions are made.
0: You are very skeptical of the concept of real or inflation-adjusted measures. Now, those two terms are treated as synonymous, but they actually have different connotations, as you point out. But why are you skeptical of that use of the real?
2: Maybe I can start because we spent a lot of time, and I'm sure Josh will have other things to add. So talking about, let's say, for example, GDP, there was this wonderful book by this national account statistician, Utz Peter Reich, who we quote quite a lot. And he says something quite interesting. He says, nominal is real, real is a construct. So what we anytime observe in the economy is simply a money flow. You know, when you see an exchange, you actually don't see, or rather when we measure exchanges in the economy to get an aggregate like GDP, what we're seeing is really all the money flows that have been made, and we have an aggregate of them. And then post facto, we do things which is try to use different sorts of price indices and so on to get back something that we call real GDP. I mean, I think it's better to call it inflation-adjusted GDP. And people who are doing things with national accounts know that this is a construct, that in some sense, what real GDP is not, as you might imagine, just a lot of stuff or a kind of measure of the stuff of the economy, but what you get once you undertake this measure of a deflation. Now, index number theory has said for a long time that there's no right answer. In fact, this is a long history of price indices for the last century, century and a half. There's never been a right answer to what real GDP is, or real whatever it is, using a deflator. In fact, there are an infinity of answers, and what gets chosen is a combination of what's technically correct and also politically acceptable at each point of time. This is not to say that normal GDP or real GDP has zero value in the way that we think about the economy, but real GDP for sure is far overblown in terms of its importance, and especially over long periods of time where, you know, really the material base of the economy is changing so much so that you actually don't have any real comparator between these two.
1: Let me sharpen the point just a little bit, because one of the things when you start digging into this stuff is you realize that the way we calculate these things actually kind of has built into it some very specific ideas about how market exchange should work. It's not just a neutral measure. It's a particular sort of normative vision of the economy. So let me give you an example. One of the biggest items in US GDP is this item called owner's equivalent rent, which is the notional rent payment that homeowners are supposed to be paying themselves to live in their houses that they own. There's no money changing hands. This is actually a pretty big chunk of personal consumption, on the order of 10% or more of household consumption spending is this non-monetary transaction that people are supposed to be making with themselves to live in their own houses.
0: Also a big part of the consumer price index, too.
1: Yes, a very big part of the consumer price. So there's various reasons you might want to do that. You say, well, if somebody rents a house, if somebody lives in their own house, it's the same service being provided, so it should count the same in GDP. Now, some people at various points have proposed, well, we should do the same thing with other things like childcare. If you are caring for your own children, it's the same basic service as if somebody else is, so we should have like a parent's equivalent childcare spending. And this was debated historically when people were constructing these things, but there was not a decision not to do that. And of course, part of the underlying idea, implicit or sometimes explicit, is that houses normally are rented, they're normally exchanged for money. So we should assume, well, even somebody is going to be living in the house and paying rent in it regardless, so that should be in GDP. Whereas childcare, again, the implicit or sometimes explicit assumption is that normally the default is people do this in a non-market way. It's outside the production boundary. So we should only count the exceptional cases. So this is a judgment. And when you construct these numbers and you ask what is the real GDP in one country or another, it is embodying this judgment about what is a normal or appropriate thing for the market to be doing and what isn't. And there's actually, when you start going through the way these numbers are constructed, there are a lot of examples like that. So if we just take these numbers and use them as if they were real in a kind of ontological sense, we're actually really adopting a very specific idea about how society should be organized without even realizing it.
0: Let's talk a bit about the so-called zero interest rate policy era, the low rates that prevailed from the financial crisis of 2008 to the Bidenflation 13 years later. What does that period teach us about the effects of very low interest rates and a central bank that made it clear that it wanted rates to stay low? What would that period of enforced low interest rates do to the real economy, and how should we think about it?
1: Well, I think one thing that we learned during that period is that central banks' powers over financial markets, over asset prices, are stronger than most people believe. When Mario Draghi says, you know, I think that interest rates on sovereign bonds in Europe should go down, you know, the famous whatever it takes speech, his power is basically akin to that of God of the Old Testament. He says, let it be so, and it is so. But on the other hand, the power over real outcomes like unemployment, inflation is much weaker than a lot of people and certainly a lot of economics textbooks would have assumed, because the ability to actually produce the outcomes of resumed growth and lower unemployment and, you know, inflation even up to the target, particularly in Europe, was through low interest rates turned out. It didn't work. Based on that experience, we should be more confident that if central banks are committed to delivering a certain outcome within financial markets, they can do so. But we should be more skeptical that this is an effective tool for actually, in itself, reorganizing the real economy. And I should say that's not necessarily because finance is less important than we thought, but it's because there's a lot more to financing than just the level of this one interest rate.
0: Yeah, well, people often talk about the interest rate as well, and that's really not very accurate since there are many, many interest rates.
1: This was actually another sort of starting point for Arjun and I working on this project was a paper we wrote quite a few years ago, just looking in a kind of basic descriptive way at how little relationship there often was between the federal funds rate set by the central bank here in the U.S. and the various market interest rates that are what actually matter for the economy. And then on top of that, there's all sorts of other constraints on credit. Where credit matters most is for the types of people and projects that may not be able to get financing at all. And there, the interest rate may not tell you very much about how tightly those are binding.
0: Let's talk a bit about politics. A quote from Antonio Negri that I really love is that money has one face, that of the boss. You play with concepts like that, but then often turn away and find non-monetary ways of living hidden amidst all the getting and spending. And in your conclusion, it has us just stepping out of the getting and spending world into the sunshine. That all seems a little too easy. There's really not a whole lot of politics in the book in the sense of the exercise of power and challenging power. Just redefining things won't do the transformative work. So what about the politics of money?
2: You're right, Doug. At the outset, what we wanted to do with this book was actually first, in some sense, to sort of clear the ground, right? Because a lot of what happens in politics is already, in some sense, foreclosed by our beliefs around money. Josh spoke a little bit about this, but there's some belief in the way that money is actually reflecting things in the world and trying to resist the rule of money or trying to suggest that there are other ways to manage monetary systems or that the interest rate actually does not reflect some sort of intertemporal price or all these kind of things which we've taken for granted really actually forms in some sense what we think of as actually a veil, you know, a way to prevent us from seeing the realities that are in front of us. So we began this project was really to try to, shall we say, pull aside this veil. But I think you're right that we aren't very prescriptive about how we're going to get to this more, shall we say, decommodified world, only that this is a first step, if you will, you know, seeing money for what it is.
1: Right. I mean, I think you're right as far as the book goes, but there is a political vision that's kind of surrounding it or in the background or that's at least in our heads as we think about this stuff. And I think...
0: Well, your title is Against Money, and a lot of people look at that and say, I like money, I want some, so why would you be against it?
1: Yes, well, again, because, I mean, part of it is the idea that we actually do organize our lives in a lot of non-monetary ways, that money, as I was saying earlier, creates relationships between strangers. It breaks down, you know, old relationships, as Marx and Engels described so powerfully in the Communist Manifesto. But once that happens, then new relationships are formed. In a workplace, you have relationships, you may show up initially just to get away, but once you're there, you have relationships of cooperation and trust. There are norms, ideas about doing your job well that we think are actually really absolutely fundamental and essential to the way production is organized, even in a capitalist firm. There's a lot of planning at the top through finance. There's enormous amounts of cooperation lower down. And we don't see that because we have this illusion that everything is organized through money and markets. Does that mean that, therefore, that it's sort of an effortless way of just opening our eyes and stepping out of this system? No, it doesn't. But it means that the obstacles are political rather than economic. That the problem is not, oh, well, we need markets, we need wealth, we need money in order to organize production. We have to build some alternative system. The problem is, in many ways, that alternative system already exists. But power and domination is exercised sort of in the name of property rights. And in order to see that power, the political power, more clearly, we have to recognize that it's not just a recognition of the role of markets in organizing our life, but it is actually a specific kind of political power that has to be challenged on those terms.
0: Another thing I see missing is what Marx calls the hidden abode of capitalist production, the whole process of labor exploitation, the extraction of surplus value. Where is that?
1: It's in the 60,000-word chapter that our publisher made us cut to get the book out to. Yes, we had a very long chapter, which was, in some sense, the sort of complement to the stuff that we did write about that was on exactly these questions, really kind of picking up the arguments that you make in Chapter 6 of Wall Street, that wonderful chapter on governance. We really were trying to build some of that out. And, you know, at some point you just told, well, there's too much here, something has to go. So, but you're right, that is the other side of the story. It's essential to be able to see, again, what happens in the place of production as something very different from the world of money and markets, that there's a form of domination, obviously power that's exercised there, and also, as I was saying, cooperation that takes place there that's very different from what happens in the sphere of money. And the project, again, and we can say, well, this book is maybe the first installment of that project, is to try to see these two sides separately but in relationship to each other.
2: Yeah, I just wanted to quickly add, when we got the book in our hands, one of the things that we felt was sort of like a missing piece, which we really felt a little bad about. But by way of either reassurance or apology, I think our hope is to have that chapter expanded much more extensively in our next project.
0: That was the voice of Arjun Jayadev, co-author along with J.W. Mason of Against Money, just out from the University of Chicago Press. I was a little hard on the authors towards the end of that interview, but don't get me wrong, it's an important book and one well worth reading. Josh's employer, John Jay College of the City University of New York, runs an excellent master's program in economics. If you'd like to study that discipline with a serious but critical eye, check it out, johnjayeconomics.org. That's johnjayeconomics.org. My name is Doug Henwood, and the program is Behind the News, back after a musical break.

0: That was some of War Economy from the Mekons' new album, Horrible, a dub version of their album Horror from last year, produced in collaboration with Tony Maimone. Next, Hatred of Theory. A couple of weeks ago, I interviewed A.J.A. Woods on the topic of cultural Marxism, a term of abuse in the right that gathers together so many things they hate. Movements and schools of thought that challenge traditional hierarchies of class, sex, sexuality, race, nationality, you name it. They trace these evil tendencies to the Frankfurt School, a 20th century intellectual grouping, starring names like Theodor Adorno, Max Horkheimer, and Herbert Marcuse. Among other things, they're famous for criticizing popular culture as, oversimplifying some, capitalist propaganda that seduces the masses into consent. Weirdly, the haters turn it into the root of cultural rebellions. Also weirdly, thanks to a book by Gabriel Rockhill, we've also seen a rise lately in claims that the Frankfurt Boys were subsidized by the CIA to lure revolutionary youth away from socialism and turn their focus harmlessly to culture. One of the most prominent recent uses of these critiques in reactionary circles is the war on critical race theory, led by Christopher Rufo and propagating itself throughout the American right. One of the most hated aspects of the enemy ideology is the word theory itself. Why? To answer that question, let's turn to Moira Weigel, author of Hating Theory Today and the journal October. She's also written extensively in the likes of Rufo. Moira is an assistant professor of comparative literature at Harvard. Her book, Labor of Love, A Cultural History of Dating, came out in 2016. Moira Weigel. I'm old enough to remember when theory became an object of study in itself. It attracted critics in the left like Ellen Wood and her colleagues around Monthly Review, who thought it was leading the youngsters away from Marx. Mm-hmm. But it also became an object of intense hatred on the right, not just for what it theorizes, critical race theory, gender theory, etc., mm-hmm. but in itself as theory, capital T. So what mm-hmm. is it about capital T theory? Is it just a classic American anti-intellectualism in a new guise or something else?
1: Yeah, it's a really great question. And I sort of have two inclinations, which are contradictory, and I'll say them both because my work follows them both in different ways. If I were being coldly, I don't want to say cold, that's not right, being sociological about it and a little bit reductive, I might say theory inspires such intense passions on the right because theory is what is done at college. It is what's done at research universities. It's historically, in different ways we could talk about, done by populations for which the right might express or feel distaste or feel antagonism. And in a sense, the specifics of the theory are immaterial and indifferent. It's sort of a way of capturing an affect of anti-intellectualism, as you say. There are different versions of this for different people, and I think there's a way to think about it that's mostly sociological, that it's like, what does it capture about institutions and how people feel in those institutions? My other impulse is more theoretical or philosophical. I do think there's something about both the denaturalization of things that people take for granted that theory does, and the defamiliarization of hierarchy or of hierarchies of various kinds, but also at an even more abstract level, something about the abstraction of theory and its promise to explain everything that attracts and thwarts certain intense passions or desires to know. I'm being too abstract. With one hat on, I'd say it's just about college. Theory is what people did if they went to college. And with a different hat on, I'd say there is something about the promise of theory to explain reality and its structures that I think invites certain desires and then produces certain kinds of angers and frustrations.
0: Yeah, well, there's something about, you know, what they used to call the hermeneutics of suspicion. Really offends ordinary people. They don't want to be suspicious. You know, reality is like self-evident, I guess.
1: And I feel like that manifests in an especially interesting way in the humanities. When we talk about this discourse, we're mostly talking about pretty elite institutions. I don't think it has that much to do with most people going to college in the United States. There is this way that theory like makes people angry. And I do think there's something about this idea that it's like, you like reading, you like books, that should be a sort of universal pleasure. And then theory comes and makes it hard and inscrutable and tells you you're wrong about it. And people like get angry about that.
0: Let's talk a bit about Christopher

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1: Abolition of what he calls critical race theory. And if you do, as I have done, if you try to use large-scale digitized databases of news and so on to look at how the American public has talked about critical race theory, the spike after that appearance on Tucker is completely clear. He's not the first person to talk about it. And in fact, the Southern Baptist Council had issued an official statement against critical race theory in 2019. Others had been talking about it over that summer. But the moment when it becomes a viral subject of national discourse in the U.S. is absolutely clearly after Chris Rufo goes on Tucker.
2: Of course, it's almost pointless to make this point, but this has nothing to do with actual critical race theory, both in content or its venue. It's, you know, its natural home is a graduate seminar, not high school or even grade school.
1: Yeah, and one feature that's kind of enduringly interesting to me about the hatred of theory is that there's often this lag or gap between how theory is talked about in the public sphere and what's actually going on in the academy. The heyday of critical race theory in legal scholarship is the 1990s, and there's both this gap in the power attributed to this idea of critical race theory and its reality, and then also this funny time lag that I think often is a feature of these conversations.
2: Now, it's not just discursive, as you point out. There are actual laws and regulations against CRT, hundreds of them. I was really surprised at the, what do you say, 500-something?
1: And that study was something that some UCLA scholars did a year or two ago, so I think it's probably even more now.
2: You use the term sticky signifiers to describe the effects of these things like critical race theory. What does that mean?
1: Yeah, so that idea of a sticky signifier is something I'm taking from the feminist theorist Sarah Ahmed. Of course, the idea of something being sticky is a word we use all the time with digital content. In a book that she wrote before the rise of social media and before sticky being that kind of buzzword as I understand it, she makes this argument basically that particular words and signifiers get feelings and values attached to them through the history of circulating. Theoretically, she's doing this kind of interesting thing, trying to combine Marxian theory of value with theories of language and performativity, and to combine those to ask, like, how do words get certain kinds of affective value attached to them? She's talking about how when words are used in certain contexts or associated with certain kinds of people, over time, they become able to evoke certain emotions in listeners. So, for example, she talks about all the language of like a flood of immigrants in the UK in the 1990s or the early 2000s when she's writing. And how does like a flood evoke these feelings of being overwhelmed that come to be associated with certain kinds of racialized subjects? So she's interested in how feelings stick to certain words because of how they've been used.
2: I have to admit, Rufo is very good at this. The guy is really talented.
1: Of course, he's a brilliant propagandist. I troll one of my beloved colleagues by saying that I used to say Andrew Breitbart, and now I'd say Chris Rufo, like they're the most important readers of Adorno in the 21st century, and they've never read him. But it's like this, they're very adept.
2: You have a quote from James Lindsay, 2022. Rousseau's philosophies didn't just inspire the bloody French Revolution, they also inspired Romanticism, which inspired existentialism, which inspired structuralism, which evolved into post-structuralism, which became core to postmodernism, the second biggest part of the root of critical social justice theory and critical race theory. Like, wow.
1: Indeed.
2: That's quite an amalgamation he's working on here. We're against the French Revolution, too, I suppose.
1: Yeah, it's interesting, right, that he singles out the French Revolution that way. That's a quote from his book, Race Marxism, which I read a couple years ago, and I decided, for whatever my own pathological reasons are, that I wanted to read all the books aimed at right-wing audiences that purport to explain what critical race theory is, to like understand how they were casting it, and this was his. Yeah, I think the French Revolution, right, is a revolt against hierarchy, and ultimately these figures are quite invested in the idea of the naturalness of hierarchy.
2: Yeah, but these guys really are, despite all their bizarre distortions and everything, really the fundamental thing is all about hierarchy. They want to preserve them, and they perceive this theory stuff as challenging hierarchy.
1: Yeah, and I do think at some fundamental level, and part of why I was hesitating earlier is that, of course, from within the academy, or if you identify with critical theory, there are all sorts of different traditions that internally disagree and so on. So it's hard to generalize. But

0: I think one reason they hate theory, right, is because theory denaturalizes. What's the opposite of theory? It's empirics. And to hate theory is to insist that the existing order is simply factual and given, and there's nothing complicated to say about it. And I think that's related to the commitment to hierarchy that you're flagging.
1: A lot of this is traceable to hostility to the Frankfurt School. It's amazing how much these people are obsessed with the Frankfurt School. Some of that is, and it's the Jew sentiment, but that's not all it is. What is it about the Frankfurt School that gets these guys going?
0: It's a great question. I mean, I think there are multiple reasons. I think, as you said, at one basic level, it is anti-Semitic. I mean, I guess we now don't say, now I'm hesitating to say that word because that word's being weaponized, but it is a hatred of these itinerant, literally refugee Jewish intellectuals.
1: The rootless cosmopolitans, as the Solidus would say.
0: Exactly. And mixed in a particular way with anti-Blackness and sort of other forms of American racism. You know, I think that as I mentioned, I've read at least a dozen of these explainer books that purport to be explaining what CRT is for hostile audiences. And every single one talks at length about the fact that Herbert Marcuse, who's one of the most famous figures of the Frankfurt School, certainly in the United States, was Angela Davis's dissertation advisor, and make much, you know, talk a lot about that connection. And so anyway, yeah, so I think there's a combination of suspicion of Jews and anti-Black racism. I think, of course, there's also anti-Marxism and sort of U.S. anti-Marxism and a deep suspicion of the ways that the Frankfurt School wanted to use Marxist and psychoanalytic frameworks to think about culture. And of course, psychoanalysis is, as Hitler said, a Jewish science.
1: But now we know that these guys are in the pay of the CIA, so...
0: I know. It's like sort of like, I mean, you started out by saying something like you're old enough to remember when the left hated theory. And it is an interestingly, I don't know if it's an isomorphic thing, but it definitely, it comes from both sides and for different reasons in different interesting ways.
1: I'm speaking with the literary theorist Moira Weigel. Yeah, well, I remember, as I was saying, in the 90s, there was this line that Derrida was destroying Marxism. These postmodernism wars got so intense. You still see a little of that coming with this Rock Hill book, but it's mostly coming from the right now. The elevation of the Frankfurt School, I'm a big fan of these guys myself, the elevation of their influence is really a little bizarre, considering how an awful lot of people see them as arcane and old-fashioned and largely irrelevant.
0: And I do think this is probably maybe like too scholarly for this context, but I would say to me, that is why we should look at this phenomenon sociologically to a certain extent, like in terms of, with a professor hat on, what I'd call like the sociology of knowledge or the sociology of knowledge production. Because to me, the really interesting question, I feel like when I first started to notice this in the mid to late 2010s, that there was this right wing, or there were a number of online right wing publics that were talking about, you know, my guys or whatever. There was an impulse among my colleagues when we noticed that kind of thing, I think, to say either these guys are idiots and don't actually understand Adorno, which I think is mostly true, or then to say, oh, let us close read what they're saying about these philosophers to see what it means. And I sort of think the right way to think about it is somewhere in between. You know, these ideas travel in these networks and live in the world, but a lot of what's going on is not about the content of Adorno, but rather about these emotions attached to it.
1: Well, Marcuse is their bad guy, though, right?
0: Yeah. Yeah, and actually, a really weird thing is that Rufo kind of then takes Adorno's side in his book. I can't remember if this made it into the piece. But yeah, because, you know, Adorno and Marcuse sort of fall out over their relationship to the student left.
1: Yeah, Marcuse is seen as the patron saint of the hippies. And these guys really do draw a pretty straight line from 1968 and student rebellions to critical race theory and the George Floyd rebellions, and all, you know, the contemporary forms of radical left politics. It's really quite an amazing continuity they find here.
0: Yeah, totally. I mean, I think they are, in a way, Rufo's interesting. And you were saying, you know, he's good at what he does. One has to acknowledge that. And I think he is attentive in his book to the role of universities or things like corporations. Because a really interesting thing about this latest wave of anti-theory is that a lot of its spokespeople, like Vivek Ramaswamy or Chris Rufo, also attack corporations for having been poisoned by critical theory. But I think Rufo does pay some attention to like what's the role of these institutions in it. But yeah, he does draw a straight line from 68 to 2020.
1: Well, there was that magic moment in the summer of 2020 when Jamie Dimon was talking about structural racism.
0: I know. And Chris Rufo talks about that moment in his book, what is it, America's Cultural Revolution, which again is such a dog whistle for thinking about like non-white socialism.
1: Yeah, but now the corporations have retreated from all that and they've joined Team Trump. There's a Silicon Valley angle to this hatred of theory and this hatred of the Frankfurt School. So you mentioned, we were talking before we started recording, Peter Thiel and Alex Carr. Thiel, a really evil character. What's his involvement here?
0: Yeah, so Thiel has a deep investment in, and has for quite some time, in the literary theorist and scholar René Girard, who taught at Stanford at the time when Thiel and many of the people in his network and world were at Stanford as undergraduates or law students. And so Thiel has this surprising level of investment in promoting what he calls the mimetic theory of René Girard, which is one thing we could talk about, like literally. Thiel, when he set up his nonprofit in the early 2000s, I want to say it was 2006 maybe, like it has three missions. And one of those three missions is to promote the thought of René Girard. And he has this thing called the Imitatio Institute that he funds in the Bay Area, which is devoted to promoting this literary theorist's work, which is an interesting thing. Then Alex Karp, who had been Thiel's roommate for a minute at Stanford and then went on to become the CEO of Palantir, also had a fascination with German theory, went to Germany after graduating from law school at Stanford, tried to study with Niklas Luhmann, who is this famous systems theorist. Apparently, Luhmann didn't want to accept him as a student. Tried to study with Jürgen Habermas, who also didn't want him as a student. And then Habermas kind of fobbed him off, as I read the record, on this also extremely accomplished and interesting feminist social psychologist called Carola Breda, who ended up being his dissertation supervisor and whose work his dissertation very closely resembles and follows. But Karp has this other story where he wrote, I mean, I think if one were being cynical, one might say he was just trying to study with the most famous German. But if one were being a little bit more charitable, you could say he also had a deep enough investment in Frankfurt School social theory to move to Germany and get a PhD in it.
1: Well, how did he go from that to where he is now?
0: I think at the time he had inherited some money from a grandparent, maybe, and was trying to do some investing or pitching in Europe, like while he was doing the PhD. But at the end of the PhD, having read the PhD, I will say he made the quite reasonable decision to not try to become an academic professionally, and then joined up with Thiel and became the CEO of Palantir pretty early. I would have to check the exact timeline, but he's not there at the founding, but he becomes the CEO pretty early, and he's Thiel's friend. And I think that's the main reason.
1: But now he's like, he wants to kill communists.
0: Yeah.
1: This political transformation is curious.
0: I started writing about or like thinking about these figures in the mid-2010s, late-2010s in San Francisco. And one thing that fascinated me was that, you know, I'd just hear around, because people were talking about and starting to organize against Palantir, I would just hear people talk about this fact that this eccentric CEO referred to himself as a cultural Marxist. I mean, it's very interesting. Almost nobody self-describes as a cultural Marxist historically, but he does, and talks about how he's a neo-Marxist and talks a lot about his interest in social theory. So that was intriguing to me, and was actually the, you know, at this moment when Thiel was becoming the nationally famous figure of the Silicon Valley right after appearing at the RNC, I sort of had this head-scratching moment of saying, huh, like how is it that the CEO of Palantir says he's a cultural Marxist? And that was what led me to investigate his work. I will say, once again, a crude materialist answer, and I say crude with love, and then also a more intellectual answer. The more intellectual answer is that from the beginning, in ways that I can explain at as much length as you want, I'd say he has a sort of idiosyncratic reading of the Frankfurt School, where really he's interested in stripping critical theory, and particularly Adorno's theory, of all of its normative commitments and just saying, what does this teach us systematically? And again, at risk of being glib, I would say, if you take the Frankfurt School and take away their normative commitments to emancipation, what you have is a guide on how to do a fascism. You know, like if you think about a text like The Authoritarian Personality and you say, I'm going to study this, but I don't have a commitment to emancipation, it's like, well, what you have is a playbook for Cambridge Analytica, right? It's like, how do you use people's Not that I think Cambridge Analytica is fascist. Lots of people fight about that kind of thing. But so anyway, I think from the beginning, he has a very idiosyncratic, one might say misguided kind of relationship to the tradition, where he is interested in just saying, what can we learn about how aggression or a certain kind of sadistic tendency in human beings shape social order? How do we describe that, quote unquote, systematically or without a desire to fight it?
1: Karp exudes that sort of thing.
0: Yeah, Doug, how much, I don't know how much you want me to go into the, like, it's like, how much time do you have? But his dissertation is so weird because it's basically this reading, and it's very short and it's clearly put together fast, which, like, fair, dissertations come together that way sometimes. But it ends, the sort of case study for the dissertation is this episode that is just notorious in German history, where the novelist Martin Walser gave this speech upon receiving a prize of the German book trade, where he basically says, Germans have said sorry for the Holocaust enough, we shouldn't have to say it anymore. And it becomes this notorious episode. But basically, Karp uses this as his case study, and his takeaway from the episode of and his reading of the speech is to say, here was an example of someone using political jargon very effectively to make people feel unified. So it's a really perverse kind of way of using the theory that he claims to identify with. But then my vulgar Marxist answer, because I think it's always very important to have that answer, is also that increasingly the business model of Silicon Valley depends on state contracts, and the business model of Palantir certainly depends on state contracts. And so he has an interest in promoting a certain kind of security state and eternal war, like a material interest. And, you know, there are certain things about the new technologies in the Valley and about higher interest rates after 2022 or whatever that encourage that pivot. So I think there's a vulgar Marxist answer and there's an answer that goes a little deeper.
1: As my late friend Bob Fitch used to say, vulgar Marxism explains 90% of what goes on in the world.
0: I think that's probably right. then it's psychoanalysis all the way down. Like that tell us 10%. Yeah.
1: Yeah. Well, that last test, that's pretty important. But going back to the hierarchy thing, you know, they're obviously not afraid of using state power to get their way. They're not at all Democrats, small d.
0: It's so interesting right now, right? Like, I don't know if you followed this, but I'm embarrassed to say I know the exact date. On April 18th, Palantir made this Twitter thread that now has been widely discussed as a manifesto that's basically just like a reheating of stuff in the book that Karp published last summer or fall. So much of this stuff is sales pitch, right? Like, he gave that interview where he said, oh, AI is going to destroy the jobs of college-educated women, mostly Democrats. And it's like, that is, I think, probably a true thing, but also a trollish thing to say. But it's also just a sales pitch, right? He's just appealing to the people he's trying to sell his consulting services to right now.
1: Us sourpuss leftists often overlook the fact that there's pleasure in hating theory, and PC-ness can sometimes seem like a finger-wagging moralist act or the HR office.
0: Yeah, totally.
1: Well, how are we supposed to respond to this? Many people on the left are afraid of appearing too emotional, are afraid of irrationality. We want to come up with, you know, rational analysis and some of the more practical source rational policy proposals. Is that really the way to do politics?
0: Man, I don't know. What I hear you saying, which I think is totally true, the literary critic William Hazlitt has a piece from the early 1800s, I want to say 1816, called On the Pleasures of Hating, which is about how much fun it is to hate things. And I think about it all the time. And of course, in the age of hate sharing and hate reading, we all know this. Whether we on the left should avail ourselves of the pleasures of hate as a way of forming community and counter-politics is a hard question for me. But I think we should be honest about it. And we should also be honest about that it's maybe not totally unreasonable for some people to hate some kinds of like finger-wagging sanctimony.
1: Are you afraid of hate?
0: No, obviously I hate these guys. I mean, hate is my method. You know? Hate is my research method.
1: That was Maura Weigel, assistant professor of comparative literature at Harvard. That's it for me, Doug Henwood. Let's go out with this, some more from the new Mekons album, This Private Defense Contractor. Till next week, bye.

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0: Hello and welcome to the Scholar Circle, scholarcircle.org. I'm Maria Armodian. The United States and Israeli war against Iran and Lebanon is more than 4 months old. Despite the insistence that there are ceasefires, people are still being killed with military strikes. What are the implications of the war and what are the prospects for peace? Doug Becker explores.
1: I'm Doug Becker. The war between Israel and the U.S. on one side and Iran and Lebanon on the other is in its fourth month. Despite claims from the White House the deal is imminent, the war and the destruction connected with the war have continued, including this week, new attacks are being reported. Indeed, the concept of a ceasefire seems to me to be undermined with every attack. The global economy is struggling. There's increased energy costs due to the closing of the Straits of Hormuz. But most importantly, people continue to die. People continue to suffer. So on today's show, we update the news on the war, explore any potential pathways that might end the war, and examine the impact of the war, particularly on Iran and on Lebanon. Our guests today are Yekia Tachian. He is the Regional and International Affairs Cluster Coordinator of Issam Fares Institute for Public Policy and International Affairs, that's IFI in Beirut. He's also a part-time instructor at American University of Beirut. He's the author of The International North-South Transport Corridor and the Belt and Road Initiative in the South Caucasus, that was published by Routledge as part of their handbook of China's Belt and Road Initiative in Eurasia. Ervand Abrahamian is Professor Emeritus at City University of New York. He's the author of A History of Modern Iran and Inventing the Axis of Evil, The Truth About North Korea, Iran, and Syria. And Stephen Zunis, he's Professor of Politics at the University of San Francisco. He's the author of numerous publications, including Tinderbox, U.S. Middle East Policy and the Roots of Terrorism, and Western Sahara, War, Nationalism, and Conflict Irresolution. The latter was co-authored with Jacob Mundy. Thank you all so much for joining us. And Yekia Tachian, you're in Beirut right now. And so can you tell us, first off, what is the current status of the conflict in Lebanon, and how accurate are the news reports that we're getting about the war in Lebanon?
2: Thank you, Douglas. Thank you, everyone. I'm very happy to be here. I remember the last time we discussed was the war was still in the beginning. We came up, we made an assessment about worst-case scenarios. And it seems most of these worst-case scenarios that I have mentioned back that unfortunately have been materialized. Now we de jure have a ceasefire, but de facto we are in a state of war. I remember, let's say, maybe just make a quick election. March 2, Hezbollah was involved in this war, and the Israelis start bombarding the southern suburb of Beirut, the south, and the invasion started. Today, we have more than 1 million IDPs, and we have around 3,600-something people, mostly civilians, killed, including, of course, doctors, medical staff, and so forth. Not just the bordering villages, but entire cities in the south have been evacuated. Tir, Nabatiye almost being evacuated, being bombed. These are the third or the fourth largest cities in Lebanon. And I don't see actually that the southerners are able to return anytime soon, especially at least 5 kilometers wide in the border, because there is no building, there are no houses, they are completely razed to the ground. At the same time, from Hezbollah's perspective, of course, the position is that they will fight because, you know, this is like they are resistance and they have to fight and so forth. There is no option, they have to go deeper and even pressure Beirut by sometimes bombing the central Beirut, as it happened on April 8th. And we were in Beirut back then. I remember the bombs were raining on us. More than 200 people were killed in a single night. And then the ceasefire happened. I don't want to reflect reflecting very quickly regarding the ceasefire. It was mentioned that actually both sides have to respect the ceasefire, but the Israelis still continue, and they are saying that the South is not part of the ceasefire because they have a mission against Hezbollah. Now, the balance of power, to some extent, I can say at least militarily, is in favor of Israel. But this balance of power is not being translated diplomatically, because Israel still has not scored a diplomatic victory against Lebanon, despite the fact that the Lebanese government is providing compromises, concessions. There was a trilateral announcement in Washington a few days ago, and there is a deep polarization in the society, which may trigger civil strife or a conflict. Hopefully not. Again, I'm not being pessimistic, but I have to be realistic as much as I can. The society is deeply polarized. The social media is polarized. The government and the president is another side, while you have the Shia political forces and some allies, mainly Hezbollah, the Amal movement, are saying that we are against a direct negotiation with the Israelis. We have to continue the resistance, while the government is saying that we don't have any option. The diplomacy is the option. Now, the issue, I mean, we can later, of course, talk in detail about the scenarios and the status after negotiation, but this is the country. Financially, it is collapsed. The people are exhausted. The South is completely destroyed, almost, I can say, and there is no pathway. Any, let's say, diplomatic even pathway on the horizon, because to some extent the conflict is linked to what is happening in Islamabad and the Iran-USA track.
1: We're going to circle back and talk more about the domestic situation within Lebanon on some of the issues that you raised here. But Ervand Abrahamian, sort of a similar question. I know it's a little bit more difficult to be able to get news out of Iran, but from your contacts and from, you know, what you've been able to follow, what is the current status, you know, within Iran, and how much devastation has Iran experienced as a result of this?
3: Well, I think the attack, I mean, the brutal attack, on especially on civilians, has brought many people around to, if not openly, but tacitly supporting the regime. People who would have criticized the regime before this round of attack are now actually much more reluctant to come out or even to express criticism of the regime. And also the regime, I think, has been quite clever and smart in showing that it's willing to come to some agreement. And therefore, if there is no agreement, it's really the fault of the other side, United States and Israel. So as long as it actually pursues this perception, gives this perception, I think the regime itself will be quite stable. In fact, I think the war has given the regime that had lost much of its credibility, its legitimacy, has given it a second wind. And it's stronger now than it was before the war. The concern I have is, since this war has shown Iran that its center of gravity is the Gulf, that's where it has its strength, whether it'll actually come to the conclusion, not explicitly but implicitly, that it has less interest, at less at stake in the Levant. So far, it has attached basically what Israel is doing in Lebanon to its negotiations with the United States. But whether tacitly or quietly, it will actually drop its support for Hezbollah, because it's realized, and facts have shown it, that its real chokehold is the Gulf. And it's really quite weak on the Levant side. This could be costly for Lebanon and Hezbollah in the long run. But that's not clearly on the books at the moment. But in the long run, that's, I think, an important concern to have.
1: And I want to follow that up, because I was thinking that as well, that if there's going to be any sort of a deal between the U.S. and Iran, the Iranians have indicated it is essential that there must also be a deal, you know, with Lebanon. And you're suggesting that the connections, at least, or Iran's ability to project power in that part of the region is being diminished. So in this case, do you think Iran is sort of being, you know, tied to an issue that they don't really wish to be tied to? Or is there some sort of diplomatic gamesmanship on the Iranians' part where they're not really all that interested in an agreement, at least not urging an agreement. And so they're using the demand for, you know, for peace in Lebanon as a way to kind of avoid rolling up their sleeves and trying to figure out the specifics of an agreement.
3: No, I mean, I think they have a real historical and ideological commitment to Lebanon and the Hezbollah. But the problem would be that if it comes to a crux, where is Iran's real strength? It's clearly, as we've shown, it's the Gulf, not in the Levant. And so far, I mean, the fact that they're openly connecting Lebanon issue to the Gulf issue and the Iran-US relations, so far they're committed to that. But I'm just wondering, in the long run, if this continues, how long they would be actually stressing the Lebanese front. For them, I think clearly the real strength is in the Gulf. And Israel, of course, cannot do nothing much in the Gulf, but it can basically destroy Lebanon as it destroyed Gaza. So that's a real issue. And of course, I'm not sure how much Trump is concerned about saving Lebanon.
1: Fair. We're going to circle back to this, but Stephen Zunis, I want to bring you in. Every time there's new attacks, we're reminded that there's a ceasefire. So what does it mean to have a ceasefire with so many attacks? Is the whole idea of a ceasefire fairly irrelevant now?
4: Certainly the pace of the destruction is significantly less. And that's a good thing in terms of Iran, in terms of Gaza, and for a time in Lebanon, though things are certainly escalating there again. I think it's a way where the United States can say, oh, yay, aren't we moderate? We have a ceasefire. We forced Israel to agree to a ceasefire. Then kind of, you know, hope that the pace of destruction is such that the world won't notice, you know, what is continuing to go on. What's significant, and I think what a lot of people didn't expect when Israel continued to violate the ceasefire with impunity, as it had in Gaza and as in other cases, that Iran would respond. And this is quite significant in the sense that this is the first time that, up to now, Iran has only attacked Israel when Israel has attacked Iran. This is the first time Iran has attacked Israel due to its attacks against a third party. And it sort of underlines really what the whole obsession with Iran is all about. I mean, Iran's a horrific regime. I mean, it has supported Assad's brutal repression in Syria. It's supported extremist groups, and not to mention the thousands and thousands of people massacred in January. I could go on and on about the horrors of that regime. But that's not what upsets the U.S. and Israel, really. What upsets them is that they are a deterrent to U.S. and Israeli hegemony. I mean, Iran is not engaged in an aggressive war, for centuries. And so this idea that, oh my God, they're going to attack Israel, they're going to attack our allies. If they have a nuclear weapon, they'll launch some suicidal strike to wipe out Israel, that kind of thing. I mean, that's nonsense. Nobody really who knows how the Iranian regime operates can take that kind of thing seriously. But what Iran is about, and this would be particularly true if they did develop a nuclear weapon, but even now, is that they are the one regional power that has the capability of exacting a cost on the United States and on Israel if they engage in aggression. And Israel and the United States want to be able to engage in aggression with impunity. And so that is why what this war essentially is about. But ironically, it has proven that Iran is capable of being just that deterrent.
1: And you're listening to Scholar Circle, scholarcircle.org. I'm Doug Becker. Today's topic, we're talking about the war in Iran and Lebanon. Our guests today are Yehia Hajjian. He is from IFI, that's in Beirut. Ervand Abrahamian, he's from City University of New York, and Stephen Zunis from the University of San Francisco. And let's dig into Lebanon first, and then I definitely want to talk even more about what's been going on in the Gulf. But Yegyeh, one of the challenges that negotiations between Israel and Lebanon, you know, have faced is, first of all, I mean, it's really not a two-party talk, right? It's a three-party talk. And so what has the nature of these negotiations, what is Hezbollah's position, you know, within Lebanon? Are they being marginalized? Are they being more essentialized? What has this meant for Hezbollah's political position within Lebanon?
2: I think it's still early to say whether Hezbollah is being marginalized, despite the fact that Hezbollah does not possess the same military and political power that it used a few years ago or before October 7, but still. Because there is discussion in the country that the outcome of this war would be a shift in the domestic politics or restructuring actually of the political system, where the Shia community represented by Hezbollah and the Amal movement would take a larger share in the country. When it comes to the current, actually, the negotiations, let's say the trilateral negotiations on the ceasefire brokered by the USA, there are two tracks of negotiations, by the way. One in Washington, which is a diplomatic direct talks, and also one in Pentagon, more about security. So there are three, I would say, that possible scenarios that may emerge from these negotiations. First, what I would call a manage the escalation or a conditional stabilization. Which would something about management akin to the 1949 armistice between Israel and Lebanon would actually focus on border stabilization, ceasefire implementation, and also a land demarcation, which is something very important also for Lebanon. However, here I'm not talking about the diplomatic normalization because still it is far-fetched. So relative security gains, I mean, this could also attract to some extent a foreign direct investment and reconstruction in the South, which is a necessity actually, so that the people would return back. However, domestically, in such a scenario, I believe that Lebanon would be polarized and there would be sharp division in the country because Hezbollah is against any direct negotiation with the Israeli. Second is what I would say a frozen conflict or a limited and technical arrangement where the negotiations produce only some, let's say, a technical arrangement, leaving the deeper strategic fault lines unresolved. So Israel continues violating our airspace, targeting strikes, assassinating Hezbollah officials in whether Beirut or in the south, while Hezbollah maintains to some extent a deterrence posture by, for example, firing missiles to northern Israel. So basically, domestically, Lebanon would be paralyzed. There would be no flow of investments. Reconstruction would not happen, or there would be a limited reconstruction. And of course, the fragmentation within domestic politics would continue. The third scenario is a full-scale escalation, which is the worst-case scenario where the Washington talks collapse, and Israel not just start continues bombing the south, but also the heart of Beirut, pressuring the government. And we may also see a collapse, actually, of the possible deal between the Americans and the Iranians. So this would push or encourage the Israelis to start bombing Iran again. And this would draw Lebanon into wider regional war. So this would deliver also a final blow to the Lebanese economy and the political system, which ultimately, actually, the outcome of any possible deal in the future between the Israelis and the Lebanese would be conditional in changing the domestic politics in Lebanon, because Israel, in this case, a winning side, would not accept any political solution domestically where Hezbollah or the Shias have the upper hand on veto power. And later, of course, I can more talk domestically. But these are the three scenarios or the outcomes that actually may spring from a possible deal between the Israelis and the Lebanese.
1: And Stephen, I've been watching Israel's military, you know, operations within Lebanon. The IR scholar in me thinks of John Mearsheimer and regional hegemony. So the spirit of this question comes from there. What's the likelihood that Israel's pursuing a collapse of the Lebanese government that would give them a real free hand to be able to occupy, if not the entire part of the country, at least quite a bit, you know, further north, at least to the southern suburbs of Beirut? And so therefore, the idea that Lebanon and Israel could come to any sort of a peace agreement is really undermined by Israeli policy.
4: That's very much so. Let's remember that Hezbollah was essentially emerged as a result, direct result of Israel's occupation in the 1980s, and also very much a result of the sectarian system that the French colonialists imposed, that gave the Shias, the largest and poorest of the three major communities, the least political power of the three. They're they're able to use this kind of right-wing populism that against the old elitist style of Lebanese politics, and that this really threw things off, and Israel does not want to see that, and so this idea that is saying, okay, Lebanon has to destroy Hezbollah. I mean, the Lebanese government would love to destroy Hezbollah if they could, but they don't have that kind of power. Israel knows that they don't have that power. They essentially want to provoke a civil war, which of course they would take full advantage of, just as they did in the civil war between 1975 and 1990. And so I think I very much believe that they would just assume see Lebanon fall apart. I mean, the big threat from the initial uprising with the Lebanese National Movement in the mid-1970s is they wanted a united Lebanon, an Arab nationalist Lebanon. Despite the depictions in the West of it being a sectarian conflict, it was much more of a nationalist struggle. But the Lebanon did fall apart into factions. Again, that would give the Israelis the excuse to solidify their occupation of southern Lebanon. The motivations range from, of course, those who would see southern Lebanon as part of the ancient Israelite kingdom, for religious reasons. There are those who want the water resources, the Litani River, and the like. The very fact that they are destroying entire villages, I mean, controlled demolitions and the like, and recently have called for the evacuation of the entire city of Tyre, may be some indication that they are, they are willing to essentially seize the southern part of the country. So this is definitely something of a very serious concern. And indeed, when you look at Israel's policies in the region as a whole, where they can't have compliant regimes, which they've had trouble establishing. You may recall the failure of them to get an original peace deal with President Jamal after the 1982 invasion. But if they can't get a compliant regime, they'd rather see the country destroyed and divided, and where they can essentially pick up the pieces and maintain their as much control as possible.
1: To follow up then, Iran's interest in Lebanon, is that drawn more by questions of sort of identity or sectarian identity, Shia state support for Shia, or how much of it is just a power calculation? International relations, realists speak a lot about countries and power calculations, just trying to check a potential rival. So is it driven more by identity or just, trying to check Israeli power?
4: Certainly both are at play here. And I mean, there are certain people in the Iranian regime that do have the stronger ideological or religious motivations. But I think it's very much part of this a broader idea that they are that Iran has emerged as a leader of the axis of the resistance, as the Arab states have one by one given up any kind of role in solidarity of the Palestinian struggle or being able to curb Israeli hegemony. At the same time, I think we should caution listeners not to simply see Hezbollah as a proxy, as I noted earlier, and as other people have noted, they do also arise from the domestic situation. They do have a social base, and if Iranian support dried up tomorrow, Hezbollah would be a lot weaker, but they would still exist. I mean, it's amazing in my travels in southern Lebanon to notice that there was broad support for Hezbollah, even among people who were not particularly religious, who were who might have even been somewhat liberal in their politics and the like, because they were able to provide the social services that the regime failed to do. and that and they were able to they're willing to fight Israel when the Lebanese government was not. And even the financial aspects, I mean, again, that's important, but people are willing to pay taxes to Hezbollah, especially since, again, unlike the Lebanese regime, they get something in return. The international dynamic is important, but again, I want to underscore, for listeners, since we use this word proxy quite a bit here in the United States Iran has some real proxies. I mean, like some of the militia in Iraq, for example, and previously in Shia, that really are pretty much directly taking orders, from certain parties within the Iranian regime. But Hezbollah does also have some agency, despite the importance of the Iranian support.
1: Iran, Arhamian, sort of same question to you about Iran's, reaction to Israel's attacks and what's motivating Iran's reactions.
3: I would very much second what Stephen said. I mean, I view Hezbollah as an ally rather than this term proxy. I mean, when the revolution first started, 79, I think the misconception in Iran was this was a revolution that was going to spread throughout the world, particularly in the Arab world. And that, of course, did not come true. It was very much a revolution using the language of Shiism. Mm-hmm. And therefore, the places where Iran got some resonance was in the Shi'i communities outside Iran, whether it was about in the Hazaras or in Yemen or in Iraq, and also in Lebanon, since there was a oppressed Shia minority, or a majority in this case, in Lebanon, they naturally looked towards Iran as an ally rather than as some sort of a protector. And I would add also that I suspect much of Hezbollah's financing comes from the Lebanese Shiite, the diaspora throughout the world, especially in Africa. Iran, I think, provides essential military equipment, but I think it's often exaggerated how much Iran is spending in support, financially in support of Hezbollah. So I think the ruling circles in Tehran see Hezbollah as an important ally they have commitments to. The only concern I have is how long will this go, pressure, if they have to decide their priorities, the Gulf or Levant. They could very well decide on very pragmatic, down-to-earth reasons that the Gulf has proved to be their basically strength. And they can really throttle the United States and also Israel, because to put it another way, Israel has a number of proxies in the Gulf that are very vulnerable, and Iran could put a lot of pressure, even destroy those proxies in the Gulf. So Gulf states have to be very careful on how closely they ally themselves to Israel. So that becomes another factor, I think, Iranian foreign policy in the region.
0: When we come back, President Trump broke an agreement with Iran during his first term. What are the parameters for a peace deal with Iran now? Will they be more or less favorable to the U.S. than those before Trump? Stay with us.

0: This is the Scholar Circle, scholarcircle.org. I'm Maria Armudian. While many factors influence the possibility of a peace agreement with Iran, some argue that one factor is President Trump's ego. How much of a factor is Trump's ego in the making or blocking of a peace agreement? Doug Becker explores.
1: I'm Doug Becker. On today's show, we're talking about the war in Iran, the war in Lebanon, the two wars or one complex war, and delving into what might be a pathway to end the war. Our guests today are Yegyet Tajjian. He is from IFI in Beirut, Ervand Abrahamian from the City University of New York, and Stephen Zunis of the University of San Francisco. And Ervand, I want to start with you, because you've talked quite a bit about this sort of shifting of power from the Levant to the Gulf. So the obvious question here is the Straits of Hormuz. I know that prior to the war, it was always sort of war-gamed that Iran could close the Strait of Hormuz. It seems to me what's really been striking is not only can Iran close it, it actually was easier than what had been anticipated. So is Iranian control of the Strait of Hormuz inevitability? And so any peace agreement is going to at least involve, you know, the lowest stakes might be Iran having a veto over whether or not the straits are open, or even, you know, there's been talk about Iran to be able to collect tolls or be able to choose who to go through the straits. Is that an inevitability of any peace agreement?
2: The Gulf issue is sort of added to the whole problem, which is the nuclear issue. And this has given Iran an added card, you can say, to use Trump's language, and a Trump card, in fact, that, you know, the U.S. didn't think of this, but Iran suddenly pulled up the Trump card that they can close the Gulf. And this was, I think, for most people, if you'd asked them before, they would have accepted this, that Iran had that capability. Now they've shown it, they can always do it again. So it's, even if there is an agreement and they agree to open the Gulf, they could, like Trump, negate on that any time. So I think this is a permanent strength they have. But in terms of having an agreement, I think an agreement is very easy to do. I mean, it could be done any moment, because Iran is more than happy to promise it doesn't want the nuclear weapon. They've already done that. Trump says that's what he's demanding. They were willing before with the Obama agreement to have very minimum amount of enrichment, so they would not be near nuclear weapons production. They agreed to export all their extra uranium, so they wouldn't have the enriched uranium. They also agreed to have over 100 inspectors to make sure that the agreement was implemented. So all these things that they agreed to before, they were willing to keep on agreeing. Even when Trump withdrew from that agreement, they still agreed to the agreement. It was when the European allies negated their part of the agreement and refused to basically lift violate the secondary sanctions, that Iran then began to enrich. So I think they would be willing to go back to the previous agreement. And I think the main obstacle to it

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1: Russia's release of impounded, confiscated money, they would want that as first step to do it. And that becomes a major obstacle for Trump, because then that violates his vanity and his image that he's the tough guy and much more tougher than Obama. So the real, I think that as far from the Iranian side, agreement is easily reached. The problems come from Washington and the actual personality of Trump. And of course, connected to the personality of Trump, one not wanting to lose face, is the fact that he got into this crisis because he listened to Bibi and the Bibi's argument that the Obama agreement was terrible, and then agreed to Bibi's promise that 3 days of bombing will destroy Iran, if not the Islamic Republic, and everything will be fine. So we really sit in a situation created by Trump himself. And to mention an old saying, I think it was Quincy Adams said, the most underestimated force in human history is stupidity. And basically, it's not, he meant not stupidity in, you know, ordinary people, because ordinary people like us, we don't make major decisions on war and peace. But people at the top, like presidents, who rush into promises, declarations, war, without calculating what are the costs. And this is a classic case of such a case.
2: Mm. And Stephen, when thinking about clearly the U.S.'s stated reason for attacking Iran was about the nuclear program and the idea of Iran serving as a check on American power in the region. Clearly, if Iran was a nuclear power, they could, you know, they could serve as that check. But has the ability to close the straits almost diminished the importance of having a nuclear weapon? Not that Iran might not eventually want to have one, but they may not even need it, considering, at least in the short term, because we are so closely connected with fossil fuels and obviously so much of it flowing out of the straits. The one piece of power that Iran has is the ability to close what Edward Fishman calls the choke points, and one of the most important choke points being the Straits of Hormuz. Does this make it even easier for Iran to check American power?
3: Well, Iran has demonstrated that it has a weapon of mass disruption. I mean, this ability to disrupt the global economy on an unprecedented scale. And that really, this is the most important thing, I think, you know, that the West is concerned about right now. And because the concern was the nuclear issue, they could just go back to the 2015 nuclear agreement. That made it physically impossible for Iran to develop a nuclear weapon. The most comprehensive peacetime inspections regime ever. Things seemed pretty set. I actually got to talk with the Iranian foreign minister who had, negotiated the agreement with John Kerry. And, he talked about, how, they had really stuck their necks out in terms of, the hardliners, saying, oh, you can't trust the United States. But the foreign minister, Zarif, who was a U.S. educated PhD, he said he predicted that the hardliners would have a victory by breaking off the agreement, that you can't trust the United States. And so going back to the agreement would be more difficult because the Iranians want guarantees after once again destroying huge amounts of billions of dollars worth of nuclear equipment and material, that the sanctions just won't be reimposed as they were before. But it could be done. There could be a negotiated settlement. The United States is the main obstacle to that right now. So I've never believed the nuclear issue is really a sincere issue in terms of the U.S. concerns. I mean, there is a huge consensus among, strategic analysts in the United States that really is the way to go. So, but at the same time, if having been attacked and bombed, this really does raise the possibility that the Iranians really would

0: to have a nuclear weapon. I mean, when they were put on the axis of evil, along with Iraq and North Korea, you know, they saw how Iraq gave up its nuclear weapons program, brought inspectors in the International Atomic Energy Agency back in, confirmed they didn't have anything, and they were invaded and occupied, the government overthrown. By contrast, North Korea, throughout the IAEA inspectors, started developing nuclear weapons. They're still in power. You know, what lesson do you learn from that? You know, maybe you do indeed, you know, need some kind of nuclear deterrent. But and I also just want to mention, because this doesn't come up very often, is that what the vast majority of Middle Eastern states, including Iran, have been calling for is a nuclear weapons-free zone for the entire region, similar to those that already exist in Africa, in Latin America, in Central Asia, in Southeast Asia, in the South Pacific, Antarctica. But efforts of the United Nations around that have been blocked by both Republican and Democratic administrations, because not only would it require our ally Israel to disarm, but the U.S. couldn't bring nuclear weapons on its aircraft carriers and elsewhere. Indeed, when Israel says we will not be the first country to introduce nuclear weapons in the Middle East, they know for a fact the U.S. brought in nuclear weapons during the Lebanese crisis of 1958 on their naval vessels. So, yes, it's concerning that the nuclear issue is still a question. Iran doesn't need a nuclear program. I mean, the technology is old. There's no research benefits. There's, you know, they got plenty of oil and natural gas for power. And if they wanted nuclear materials for nuclear medicine, they could import it. But it's really much about pride for them. I mean, you know, why are they singled out and not being able to reprocess uranium? Why are their violations of UN Security Council resolutions lead to great sanctions, while Israel's violation of UN Security Council Resolution 487 and Pakistan and India's violation of UN Security Council Resolution 1172, you know, about calling for the elimination of their nuclear programs? Why are their nuclear weapons programs? Why did they get away with it? And so, but again, back to your original question, Iran has been a major regional power on and off for 2,500 years. And to be treated like a banana republic, like the U.S. is having, it has really forced them to demonstrate their power through the closure of the straits, which was, as my colleague just mentioned, was very predictable. I mean, if you Google my name and Strait of Hormuz, for that, you know, you'll see a whole series of articles going back 20, 25 years predicting this, and, you know, similar with most people who've studied the area. But again, they have the drone technology has really made it even more a more powerful tool than I think people originally imagined.
1: And cheaper, I think it's one of the real keys. You're listening to Scholar Circle, scholarcircle.org. I'm Doug Becker. We're talking about the war in Iran, the war in Lebanon, the possibility of a peace agreement. Our guests today are Yehia Tashian of IFI in Beirut, Ervand Abrahamian of City University of New York, and Stephen Zunis, the University of San Francisco. And Yehia, part of what Stephen was highlighting here is one of the biggest complications of all of this is who exactly is calling the shots, the United States or Israel. And there were reports this week that the president got upset with the prime minister and that President Trump got upset with Benjamin Netanyahu, called him a few names, and then quickly papered over that and said, but nothing has really changed. I think it's fair to say that Israel's advances in Lebanon, one of the few countries that could stop that is the United States. Historically, they have. Is there any hope that in the desire to get a more comprehensive peace agreement and to end the war with Iran, that President Trump might actually try to pressure Israel into ending its advances? Or is that just hoping beyond reason is a phrase I like to use?
2: I think it is directly linked with the Iranian-American threat. Let's say the following, that today there are non-state actors, whether we call them proxies or allies of Iran's and so forth, the Houthis, Hezbollah, the Iraqi factions and so forth. If maybe through an agreement, the Americans provide security guarantees for the Iranian regime, then maybe Iran would seek to the disarming of these non-state actors, but in exchange of their integration in the state apparatus. That is, the Houthis would be fully integrated in the Yemeni future state, Same for the Iraqi factions, the Hashd al-Shaabi, and at the same time Hezbollah. So basically taking over the state from within. Now the question is that whether the Americans would accept that or not, this is something else, because now the US-American foreign policy is based on a single person, which is Donald Trump. I mean, everything is based on his mood. We cannot, you know, there is no theory in political science that can help us to know what will happen in the future. So the concern is in Lebanon that, I mean, there is something here we have to mention, that there was the Taif Agreement, which was signed in 1989, which ended the civil war in Lebanon, a civil war that took like 15 years. The core objective of this agreement, of course, was the disarmament of the militias, gradual deconfessionalization of the public institutions, and to some extent, democratic institutional reforms and rebalance of the power sharing. In the recent months, especially after the recent war, I mean, even before, there was a debate surrounding, I mean, particularly among the Shia political forces, Hezbollah, Amal movement, also analysts and journalists close to them, which increasingly regard this agreement as insufficient for reflecting the contemporary or the modern, let's say, demographic and the political realities. Of course, there are many factors why the Taif Agreement was not implemented, mainly political, regional issues. But here I can reflect maybe quickly on the factors that why today Hezbollah or the Shia political forces want to revise or partially implement the Taif Agreement. Maybe this can be an outcome to end the war in Lebanon, but of course at the expense of the current social contract in Lebanon. So first, I mean, why? Maybe because there is a significant demographic shift has occurred. Let's not forget that the last official census in Lebanon was conducted in 1932, where the Christians were to some extent majority. And now the estimation is that they are less than 30%. And the Shia are the largest, actually, sectarian community in the country. Consequently, I mean, the implementation of the provisions of this agreement would also deconfessionalize the parliament, which means that the Shia community would increase its representation in the parliament. The agreement, of course, also calls for the establishment of a Senate where the sectarian communities will be represented there, but the parliament will be deconfessionalized, as I said, which also would favor the Shia community and would be at the expense of the 50% parity, the quota between the Christians and the Muslims. So the Christians would lose a lot. Second, of course, there is this domestic power balance. I mean, it's not Lebanon is no more 1989. Today, the only organized politically, military, let's say, community is the Shia community, because the Sunnis have been weakened, especially after the assassination of the former prime minister Rafiq Hariri. The Christian political parties are fragmented. Despite the setbacks and the constant Israeli bombing of the South, still I would say that the Shia are, especially the main political parties, the Shia political parties, the Amal and the Hezbollah, are to some extent, they still have a political force and a political weight in the country. So as a result, the Shia political actors, they increasingly actually view themselves as representing a constituency whose political influence exceeds its institutional representation. This is why in the future they may ask for certain amendments or implementation of the or partial implementation of the agreement, so that this would be a pathway that is Hezbollah would be disarmed, or at least its arms would be contained in exchange of the integration of Hezbollah or its military wing or, let's say, economic, financial institutions within the public sector. And also some proponents, I mean, of broader constitutional reform have even gone further. I mean, they are now advocating the replacement of the current Christian-Muslim parity formula with a tripartite power-sharing arrangement among the Christians, the Sunnis, and the Shias. So this would now raise a fundamental question. Could Hezbollah's disarmament ultimately be linked to constitutional guarantees for the Shia community? And this would also maybe pave the way for a new political compact, which actually lead to the emergence of the Third Republic in Lebanon. But the question is that how much fragile will this so-called Third Republic will be, and whether this transition, again, we are assuming this transition towards the Third Republic would be stable, smooth, or it will trigger a civil strife, because historically, always in Lebanon, domestic politics has changed, or the power structure have changed only after a crisis, whether a civil war, a mini civil war, huge assassinations. So these are our concerns in Lebanon. And this is why we are saying that the track between Lebanon and Israel, which would ultimately reshape the domestic politics, is also directly linked to the American-Iranian track.
1: And by the way, any transition there would have to have security guarantees, right? Any potential threat of Israeli strikes in Lebanon could very easily upset any of that process.
2: Of course.
1: Okay. Now, Ervan, we've only got a few minutes left, and so that's probably a little unfair to ask this sort of question without as much time, but... And that is, you talked about the shift, Iranian shift from the Levant to the Gulf. At the beginning of the war, there was quite a bit of conversation about how the traditional rivalry between Iran and Saudi Arabia had become a little bit less stark. And some of the U.S.'s security guarantees of the Gulf states have not been all that effective. Do you imagine in any sort of a peace agreement, would the relationship between Iran and the other Gulf states be strengthened? Or do you think it's more likely to be weakened as a result of the agreement and a potential Iranian to the States?
3: Iran seems to be very careful with the Saudis. And I think their respect as the Saudis are not working hand in glove with the Israelis. But any Gulf state they suspect is actually working with the Israelis, especially in military attacks. They have no hesitation in basically striking back, like on Kuwait, in United Arab Emirates, Bahrain. I think those Gulf states are very vulnerable, and Iran would actually take advantage of their vulnerability if the crisis continues. I think they can actually destroy those states overnight if necessary. With Saudi Arabia, I think they basically respect Saudi promise that they're not actually working with the Israelis. And of course, the Saudis have not joined the so-called Abraham Agreement.
1: And by the way, as a follow-up with that, the President Trump suggested, well, these countries could all join the Abraham Agreement, and that was the Abraham Accords, and that was dismissed pretty quickly. Would you take it as well that would likely not be a result of a peace agreement, the number of these other states racing to strike a peace agreement with Israel?
3: I can't see that happening as long as, you know, Gaza's situation, there's a crisis in the West Bank. I don't think even the very spineless Gulf states are not likely to openly want to be allied with Israel.
1: Stephen, I'm going to give you the last question. We got about 3 minutes left. And the president keeps saying there's a peace agreement, you know, just around the corner. Sure seems like he's probably doing this more for the stock market than for anything else. But do you anticipate 3 months from now, 6 months from now, that anything really, you know, will have changed? Or has this become kind of a, if not a frozen conflict, one that is not going to easily be resolved?
0: Well, there was a memorandum of understanding, apparently, that was agreed to almost a month ago, that had the buy-in of the Arab Gulf states and made, you know, even, you know, cynics like me hopeful that something might be moving forward. But Trump basically nixed it. I mean, his problem was that it was you know, too similar to the Iran nuclear deal that that he's made a career of criticizing that Obama had negotiated. And that it would require returning stolen funds to the Iranians, which he has denounced as a giveaway. He didn't want to seem like a loser. He didn't want to seem like someone who'd caused all this disruption of the global economy, only to go back to something that they had before, reopening the Strait of Hormuz that had normal traffic until he decided to start bombing. And I think as long as his ego is in the way, we're not going to move forward. And we know he has a huge ego. We know that this is war is unprecedented on a number of levels, including the fact there wasn't any kind of interagency, discussion about it. I mean, this is very much his own thing. And because he's so capricious and, because his mental capacities aren't great, it's very hard to predict. I mean, I've generally been a pretty good prognosticator over the decades around the Middle East and U.S. policy and the like, but with Trump is anybody's guess. And so I'm pretty pessimistic that things will be resolved in that period of time. The only question is, how much worse might it get?
1: Quick reminder of the saying that wars are a lot easier to start than they are to finish, in particular, if the only way that you insist that war is that finishes that you can insist that you have won, you know, in some meaningful way. And I think one thing the president is learning is he can't will his way. He can't simply talk his way into a resolution. And the Iranians have shown a remarkable resistance. I'd just like to highlight, a friend of mine and I were talking about this and said that in 1980, Iraq attacked Iran. And a decade later, the Iranians still hadn't surrendered. You would think that the White House would have consulted history, all sorts of history. Certainly Ervan Abrahamian's history would be incredibly valuable for them, but even the very recent history. I guess that's what happens when you think that you are smarter than anybody else who's ever been in the White House. We've been talking about the war in Iran, the war in Lebanon, the possibility of a resolution, and what the different moving parts are on these policies. Our guests today have been Yehia Tachian. He's the Regional and International Affairs Cluster Coordinator of Issam Faris Institute, that's IFI, for Public Policy and International Affairs, also a part-time instructor at the American University of Beirut. He's the author of International North-South Transport Corridor and the Belt and Road Initiative in the South Caucasus, that was published as a part of Routledge's handbook on China's Belt and Road Initiative in Eurasia. Ervan Abrahamian is Professor Emeritus at City University of New York. He's the author of A History of Modern Iran and Inventing the Axis of Evil, The Truth About North Korea, Iran, and Syria. And Stephen Zunis is Professor of Politics at the University of San Francisco. He's the author of numerous publications, including Tinderbox, U.S. Middle East Policy and the Roots of Terrorism, and Western Sahara, War, Nationalism, and Conflict Irresolution, the latter co-authored with Jacob Mundy. I want to thank you all so much for sharing your time and your expertise. And sadly, I suspect we may have you on, you know, in the future, because I think, equally pessimistic that this war is going to end anytime soon. But thank you so much.
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10: 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I'm Melinda Hemmelgarn, a registered dietitian and investigative nutritionist on a mission to connect the dots between food, health, and agriculture and find food truth. And I am delighted to welcome one of my favorite guests, Dr. Kendra Klein. She is the Deputy Director of Science at Friends of the Earth, which is a nonprofit that works to create a more healthy and just world, with offices in both Washington, D.C. and Berkeley, California. Dr. Klein is a writer, researcher, and advocate with expertise in food and agriculture, sustainability, and public health. And at Friends of the Earth, she leads work on pesticides and the harms of industrial agriculture, as well as organic and agroecological solutions. Prior to joining Friends of the Earth, Dr. Klein worked on environmental health campaigns at Healthcare Without Harm and Breast Cancer Action. She has taught at UC Berkeley and San Francisco State University, and she has apprenticed on organic farms in Hawaii and California. Her work has been published in The Guardian, The Nation, Gastronomica, Civil Eats, and numerous peer-reviewed journals. She received her PhD in environmental science, policy, and management from UC Berkeley. Dr. Klein is one of three authors of a brand new report titled Regenerative Food Labels, What's Behind the Claims. She was also a speaker at the recent Glyphosate Symposium, which was held at the University of Washington in spring of 2026. So we are going to see where all those dots are connected. So welcome, Kendra. It is so great to have you.
11: Thank you so much, Melinda. Wonderful to be here.
10: So the last time we spoke, we discussed two Friends of the Earth reports. We spoke about the reformulation of Roundup for consumers, and the other report we talked about was Rethinking No-Till, which spoke to the problem of people thinking that conventional no-till was somehow regenerative. So that brings us to the report today. Regenerative food labels. There's a lot of consumer confusion there.
11: There's growing consumer confusion because there's a growing number of claims being made on food and actual label certifications that are popping up because there's so much buzz and excitement around regenerative agriculture as there should be. But we published this guide to help consumers and food companies really understand this new landscape of regenerative food labels.
10: And, you know, as a consumer educator, I think about these additional labels that come on the market. There are already enough labels on packaging to introduce confusion. So now we're going to add one more. And I think this report makes clear that we already have a regenerative food label, and it happens to be the organic label. Because when you look at all of the different labels, the ones that consistently rise to the top, the very best ones, regenerative organic certified, Real Organic Project, and USDA organic. So I would tell consumers, look for the organic label. You're going to get regenerative agriculture because that's part of the definition of organic.
11: Yes, I think that's exactly the take home. Organic is the original regenerative. The core idea of regenerative agriculture is soil health. How do we build that healthy living soil, which is exactly what was the heart of the organic food movement decades ago? And in 2002, we won a federal standard. Thank you to the deep work and careful thought of farmers, consumers, and stakeholders across the nation. We won a federal organic standard that codified those healthy soil practices. And I think that consumers associate the organic label with their own health, with avoiding exposure to pesticides. Of course, we've got now a dozen studies showing that organic food rapidly and dramatically reduces exposure to pesticides. And there's so much more. There's so much to the organic standard that I think that people don't fully comprehend the value.
10: It seems like people truly don't understand what the organic definition and those standards mean. You mentioned care for the soil. Also, continuous improvement is built into that organic definition. And I hear people say organic is just a marketing label, but it's not. It's helpful in the market because there's a legal definition. That's not the case with this regenerative label.
11: Yes, and that is the point that we make in the report, that, you know, when people are looking at organic and raising critiques, they are talking about a label that is now 24 years old, that has over 17,000 US farmers and over 4 million farmers globally behind it. So that label is providing the ability to convey trust across distance. We can go to our farmers market and talk to farmers and learn directly about what they're doing. But that organic label is conveying trust across distance. And there's a very robust legal system behind it. And I think that people are excited about some of these new labels and new programs, but they haven't proven themselves yet, nor, as our report shows, have they set up the verification or traceability systems to do well once they mature. You know, so if we look 24 years down the road, they will not have come close to what organic has been able to achieve in terms of really meaningfully maintaining that consumer trust in the label.
10: Absolutely. So one of your references in this report was a Natural Grocers survey, and they reported that the top three reasons why shoppers buy organic produce is to avoid pesticides, to avoid GMOs, and because they believed it was more nutritious. And people will debate the nutritious component, but I was so glad to see multiple pieces of evidence, credible peer-reviewed research showing that there are reasons why organically produced food is indeed more nutritious. And part of that is that plants have to defend themselves against pests. So they produce compounds that repel pests. And those compounds, those phytochemicals or phytonutrients, they make that food more nutritious to the end eater as well.
11: Absolutely. So if you think about a chemical approach to pest management and fertility, it's really like a person who's hooked on drugs. You know, we've got crops growing in soil that there's life there, often not completely dead, but really diminished soil. And they're hooked on synthetic fertilizer and pesticides. And that compared to a plant in an organic system that is getting a diverse array of nutrients from biologically sourced fertility in that living soil. And as you said, that is having to have an active relationship with the ecology of the world and pests. And there's just so many deep layers of why moving from a chemical intensive system to a biological system, a farming system based on life that benefits all of us from eaters on down to the microorganisms in the soil.
12: Yeah. And you know, Kendra, I loved one of the slides you showed at the glyphosate symposium, which was a slide showing how Bayer and Syngenta, and I should mention that Bayer bought Monsanto, so they're one and the same, but they are latching on to that regenerative word. So it's being co-opted much in the same way the word sustainable was.
11: Yes. So this is the big problem with the word regenerative. There's so much momentum behind it, but there is no standard definition. And so it's being applied to both deeply transformative, truly ecologically regenerative practices and farms and initiatives, all the way across the gamut to, like you said, Bayer and Syngenta have beautiful language on their websites about how they're leaders in regenerative ag. And what they mean by that is buy our products, buy our herbicides, and buy our GMO seeds, and you can do no-till farming with our products, and claiming that conventional no-till is regenerative. So again, part of the work that Friends of the Earth has been doing is to really pull back the veil on that greenwashing. And with this report, the latest report, helping consumers to make informed choices, reach for organic, it is regenerative. And you mentioned earlier that Rethinking No-Till report. This is a big deal for folks who are paying attention to regenerative ag. In many circles, no-till is synonymous with regenerative ag, which is fascinating because when no-till was originally being promoted, it was being promoted by the likes of Chevron, running an ad called "Let Paraquat Be Your Plow. Let our toxic herbicides be your plow. You don't have to plow." Most no-till, 93% of no-till corn and soy acres are conventional, chemical intensive, relying on GMO seed, actually some of the most chemical intensive ag that we have, which of course is the opposite of regenerative, deeply degenerative of the life, the soil, the water, the climate, the biodiversity that we need to farm.
12: And I think it's so important that you drove that point home at the glyphosate symposium, that pesticides, and we should also say that pesticides is a banner for herbicides, insecticides, and fungicides. So when we talk about pesticides, we're including herbicides there, that those compounds are incompatible with soil health. So this whole idea of no-till agriculture, where you're putting down these pesticides and then saying, you know, we're somehow protecting soil health because we're not tilling.
11: Right. And that assumption that no-till is regenerative is based on old science. I mean, as we said, it's promoted by the pesticide industry, but also legitimately people have really believed that it is regenerative because there was data looking at, do no-till farms sequester more carbon in the soil? And unfortunately, they were only looking at the top portion of the soil. They were not measuring deeply enough. And if you look at the top layer, it appeared, a decade of research, people were looking and they said, oh, look, no-till sequesters more carbon. This is great. This is a climate solution. We want that carbon, not in the atmosphere, but down in the soil where there's actually many, many benefits to carbon in the soil. The latest research, which is looking deeper in the soil profile, really shifts our understanding. We now understand no-till. There's no clear connection to no-till and soil carbon sequestration. In fact, it may be pulling carbon up from deeper layers into the shallower layers, which is the opposite of what we want. We want carbon down deep where it is more stable. So the science is leading us away from that understanding of no-till as regenerative. And as we really understand the marketing of players like Bayer and Syngenta and the chemical giants, we need to be really walking in a different direction to achieve truly regenerative ag.
12: Absolutely. Let me take one break because we're about halfway through. And I want to remind our listeners that if you're just joining us, you are tuned into Food Sleuth Radio, where we are joined today by Dr. Kendra Klein. She is the Deputy Director of Science at Friends of the Earth, which is a nonprofit that works to create a more healthy and just world. And if you go to the website, foe.org, you will find many reports that will help us all better understand food and agriculture and public health. I also want to mention, Kendra, that you've been involved in three recent reports that have been especially connected and important in helping us understand why we should pay attention to the way our food is grown. And one had to do with rethinking no-till. The other one had to do with the new formulations of Roundup. And the third is the one we're talking about today, which has to do with the new regenerative food labels and really what's behind the claim. I wanted to ask you, when you were doing research for this report, were there any surprises?
11: Absolutely. I had some initial inklings that some of the new labels were not on par with organic and some of the other existing labels. But I actually was really surprised by how low the bar is for some of these emerging labels. And they're gaining some traction in the marketplace and appearing on products that consumers can choose, but they're not guaranteeing anything to consumers about how those products were made. And just for example, some of these labels are allowing farmers who just started making initial changes to use the seal on package, which is a really different model than organic, which sets a very high bar that farmers have to meet before they use that seal on their package. And organic guarantees you that everything in that product was produced organically. And some of these other labels are not matching that integrity, that some of the acres and some of the food that went into that product might actually be conventional, and yet they're receiving this seal. So what really stands out is the integrity of the organic label and those that build on it. A label is only as strong as the verification and traceability systems and structures that it builds, because there might be good practices happening on ground, but if you can't trace that product through the system all the way to the package that the consumer's holding in their hand, there's no way for that consumer to trust the claims that are being made about it.
12: Yeah. I remember having a conversation with a woman who worked with farmers, and she said she liked the regenerative label because it helped farmers adopt soil health practices without having to use the organic word. And I don't understand why exactly people might be skeptical of the organic label. It's one that I have the most faith in because of that verification, because of that strong standard definition. Do you have any ideas on why or how we might change the way we think about organic to make it so that people truly do see it as a holistic way of food production?
11: Yeah, I think there are a number of things at play with people's skepticism or critiques of organic. And one, legitimately organic tends to cost more. And so it has this tarnish of elitism. But that framing organic as elite really gets it exactly wrong, because the people who are paying the highest price for the high use of pesticides in our food system are the farm workers who are applying those toxic chemicals daily as part of their job. It's the children who go to schools near fields where toxic chemicals are being sprayed. It's rural families whose wells are laced with pesticides. Iowa, we know, has the fastest growing rates of cancer, and the very high use of pesticides in Iowa is a key factor there. High rates of childhood cancer. So we really need to reframe it and talk about organic as a human right, that we all have the right to a toxic-free food system. Friends of the Earth has a webpage called organicforall.org. We share results of a study showing for families who went on an organic diet for 1 week and levels of pesticides in their bodies dropped up to 95% in just 1 week. And one of the mothers in the study said, clean organic food is a human right. And so I think, you know, that's one of the things that we need to shift is people's understanding that actually we all have a stake in working towards an organic food system. And the reason organic costs more is because it is not being propped up with our tax dollars in the way that chemical intensive ag is being propped up. Our tax dollars, billions of them, are supporting a pesticide intensive food system. So that needs to get flipped on its head. The farm bill should be supporting a healthy, truly regenerative food system. And that means organic should be at the center of the farm bill and its funding. I think that another challenge with organic, like I said, we're 24 years into this organic sector growing. It's now a $70 billion industry. And individual farms play large in people's minds. And I think that there has been a tendency to lift up those who violate the laws or fulfill the laws only to the letter, but not in spirit, and say, look, organic is not meeting, you know, our expectations. And what we do in the report to help people understand is we talk about traffic lights. And the fact that people run red lights does not mean that the traffic light system is broken. And we need to understand that about organic, because there are violations does not mean that the organic standard or system is broken. In fact, the fact that we can see and pursue folks who are violating the organic law is the strength of the system, that there's an entire structure to address that type of fraud. So I think that we need to be more nuanced, or I guess we need to not hold up single farms as evidence of what the whole system or the whole standard is representing, and know that the majority of organic farmers are doing incredible work to grow healthy food, to protect their soil, and to really move us towards the healthy food future that we all need.
12: And not to mention the whole issue of climate change and how the organic farmer is really investing in our planet. And I only wish that there were greater incentives given to organic farmers and rewards because of those extra services that they provide the planet and future generations. So I wanted to ask you about your audience for this report. You say that it's for consumers and purchasers. And by purchasers, you refer to food retailers, manufacturers, large institutions like schools and hospitals. Do you think those two audiences are enough to drive policy change?
11: Well, of course, the policy change we need is a big ask. You know, here's the thing. The problem is political, not agronomic. We have decades of data showing that organic farming works, that it sequesters more carbon in the soil, that it builds soil that's more resilient to droughts and floods, that it's protecting pollinators and our health. On and on. We've got the data. The problem is political. I think we're in an interesting moment because the public is paying attention to pesticides more than ever. And from Friends of the Earth's work on Capitol Hill, that is getting through to our regulators. They understand that across the political spectrum, people have had enough of contaminated water, enough of rising rates of cancer and infertility and learning disabilities, enough of a food system that uses our taxpayer dollars to prop up enormous use of pesticides. So that message is getting through more than it ever has. And the flip side of that is the solution is organic. So I do have more hope in the momentum for policy change right now than I have had in years past. That said, that needs to push back against really, really powerful industries in Washington, the pesticide industry and big ag. They are donating millions of dollars to political campaigns and they're getting paid off as a result in our farm policies. So it's an enormous issue that will not be solved overnight. I do think food companies, huge food retailers and food manufacturers understanding this landscape is critical to getting those policy changes. And that is part of our audience and part of what Friends of the Earth does. We have a bee-friendly retailer scorecard. You can Google that and it will come up. We're pushing the largest 25 U.S. food retailers to address the toxic pesticides in their supply chains. So that's one of the audiences we had in mind as they are talking about regenerative ag, getting excited about this new buzzword, for them to understand that all the investments that they're making in organic supply chains are investments in regenerative ag and building that political will and momentum to get the changes we need in our food and farm policy.
12: I've heard people say regenerative is better than organic. And I think, where did that idea come from? And the other point, getting to how we change the way we think, that's going to change our practices. The other word that you mentioned earlier is this idea that somehow organic is elite. And I think, is the industry really behind trying to convince us that you don't have to buy organic because the regenerative is just as good, maybe even better, or organic isn't for you, but that's for an elite audience. But, you know, I remember seeing some research showing that people who are not high income invest in organic foods because they really care for their children. The issue I see in the marketplace is that we need more organic options available to all consumers.
11: Yeah, talking of reports, of which Friends of the Earth has many, folks might be interested in one called Merchants of Poison, which is a deep investigative dive into the communications tactics, the covert tactics that the pesticide industry invests millions of dollars in to undermine our faith in organic food, to convince us that their pesticides are safe. You know, every acre of organic production is an acre that is not benefiting Bayer or Syngenta or fertilizer companies. And so they have a real stake in convincing people that organic isn't worth it or that organic is not for them. So I think that it's so critical that we understand we have this beautiful solution. It's here. We need to invest in it more. And we need people to care both as consumers and as citizens to make that happen. I lately have been thinking about organic as the mother in the food system. You know, not talking about some of these are newer, these shiny new baby labels we're excited about. Organic has been around. And we often take mothers for granted. And we just assume organic is going to be there doing the good work of producing healthy food. But people need to realize it's not necessarily, unless we fight for it, unless we fight to support federal funding for organic and expansion of federal funding, we may lose it. So the stakes are very, very high right now.
12: Mm. Kendra, we're out of time. Do you have a quick last minute message for our listeners?
11: I think we've said it, reach for organic and understand that that is not only for your health, for your children's health, that is for the health of the land and the planet. And alongside that decision that folks are making in the grocery store to engage as citizens and to understand that we need more outcry around the harms of pesticides and making our lawmakers understand we've all had enough, we don't want a toxic food system, and that the solution to that is organic, and that for their electoral base, they need to be caring about organic and really creating the policies that are going to build an organic food future.
12: That's great. I'm so glad you brought up Merchants of Poison. I'll provide a link to that, as well as that new Roundup formulation that consumers need to know when they go into their hardware stores. They may actually be buying a more toxic product. It's so important to read labels. Unfortunately, we have to close. I want to thank our listeners for joining us. Remind everyone that Food Sleuth Radio is produced by Dan Hemmelgarn for KOPN in Columbia, Missouri. Most of all, I want to thank my guest, Dr. Kendra Klein, Deputy Director of Science at Friends of the Earth. Thank you so much for your work and all of these terrific reports.
11: Thank you so much.
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Well, hello and welcome once again to Raging and Eating. Raging and Eating. I love saying that. This is Chef Rossi, owner and executive chef of the Raging Skillet in New York City. And how the hell are ya? How you doing? How's it going? Have you had a lot of chazerai? Have you had a lot of nachas? Either way, you know, Jews love an excuse to spit in your face. If we say chazerai, we're spitting in your face. If we say wonderful nachas, we're spitting in your face. It's just a thing. And, you know, we've been good getting over on you that way for like 6,000 years. So, you know what? It can be very difficult being Jewish. Every once in a while, someone rises up and tries to murder us all. We have been cast aside and killed and the chazerai is endless. So if we get our yayas by spitting in your face without you knowing it, then, you know, give me a break. That's how I'm rolling. So l'chaim in your face. That's all I'm saying to life. But zaygazunt, life moves on. So here we are. Things are happening. It's June. June is a whole month for pride. We're feeling good and great about who you are. This is how you are. You were born that way. Lady Gaga is fierce, and she said it right. You're beautiful just the way you were born. You were born that way. So if a man loves a man or a woman loves a woman or someone is born in the wrong body and wants to do something about it so they can live their life as who they truly and authentically are, for crying out loud, just love them and support them and nourish them and adore them, and don't be a douchebag dingleberry, and don't be a, you know, chazerai, dimwit, yahoo, scumbag. Well, you get the point. Just be decent and kind and generous. So, you know, it is hard sometimes to be gay because the world very often feels like it's trying to squash people who are just a little different. But people who are a little different are often the most wonderful, fantastic, brilliant people in the world. Whether or not you're gay or straight, if you are a little eccentric or different, more power to you. I mean, the high school I went to was basically an army of same-same. Rumson Fairhaven High School in New Jersey, New Jersey. My parents wanted to get a little uppity because we were living in Bradley Beach, and they were terrified that we were going to go to Asbury Park High School and become juvenile delinquents because things were pretty rough in Asbury back then. And they still can be at times. So they thought, we'll move to posh little uppity Rumson, this richy rich kind of town. And I remember things I remember about being a kid in Rumson. I remember the whole town went out to the hunt. I'm like, what the hell is the hunt? Is it Halloween? I didn't understand what the hunt was. Well, it was everyone was going to get on a horse and chase after a poor little fox. And everyone was going to watch people get on a horse and chase after a poor little fox. Now I think the poor little foxes are cute. I see them walking around all the time in nature. They're adorable. You know, but to watch, for the whole town to run out to see a bunch of rich people get on a horse and chase a fox is kind of gross, disgusting. My mother would say gross was a lovely Jewish name, a lovely Ashkenazi Jewish name. And then they ruined it. They turned it into a bad thing. Don't say gross, say disgusting instead. Well, all right, Mom, I'm sorry. In any case, so we're in the uppity town, and very quickly I realized that all of the kids were wearing khaki pants and Dockside shoes and alligator shirts, those Lacoste alligator shirts, and the whole town, the whole school looked like they were about to go yachting, looked like they're going to get up and go yachting. And here I am, my sister, Yaya, my brother, Mendel, and I were dropped off to school in head-to-toe Kmart blue light specials. Do you remember what a blue light special was? You must. You must be old enough to remember, or maybe your parents told you. Well, Kmart, which was the granddaddy way before Walmart, way before Target, there was Sears, which I think disappeared, but the granddaddy was Kmart. And like once an hour, or maybe every half hour, I forget, a loudspeaker would come on and say, Kmart blue light special. There's a sale in aisle 10, lingerie half off, or there's a sale in aisle 2, Tonka trucks, you know, $5 off, whatever the blue light special was.
And my mother would position herself in the middle of Kmart. And the moment they announced where the blue light special was, she would take off with the cart, dragging us. I mean, I swear, I think my feet left the ground, dragging us to this blue light special. And if it was red corduroy pants, we were getting red corduroy pants. I don't think there's anything more horrifying than wearing red corduroy pants, honestly. The only thing more horrifying is wearing red corduroy pants in the summer. And so if there was some disco shirt, we were getting it, whatever it was. So we would go to school in posh, very posh, upper crust Rumson, darling. And we would be wearing these bizarre Kmart blue light special outfits. I'd be wearing the red corduroy pants and a red satin cap and a red checker shirt. And I thought it was some sort of, I don't know what I thought I was. I think I

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1: Straight A's in being a badass from hell. It kind of suited me. So I blasted into Rumson Fairhaven High School in my ripped up jeans, with my black t-shirt with the sleeves cut off, with a pack of marble lights rolled into the shoulder, and a pint of Hiram Walker brandy in the back pocket. That was more my jam. And pretty soon it was safety pins and the ripped up Sex Pistol t-shirt. It all suited me just fine. And I discovered very quickly that the kids I met who were brave enough to not be in the same mold, the kids I met who were willing to stand up and be different, a little eccentric, a little odd. Maybe they dressed properly like they were going yachting, but they were listening to some renegade music. Or they joined community theater. I mean, there were things that would be different and eccentric and odd and wonderful about them. Well, those kids wound up being the most amazing friends. And all these years later, 30, 40, 50 years later, well, not 50 years later, but 30, 40 years later, we're still friends. And it's amazing. When I go to Asbury, I'm going to Asbury Park, New Jersey, to the very awesome Asbury Books. So if you're in New Jersey on July 26th, shameless plug, I know, I'm doing a fabulous book event for the punk rock Queen of the Jews. And you must go. You must go. It'll be so fun. But what I love is that some of these badass, wonderful, eccentric, willing to march to their own drum, fierce people that I met in the same khaki pants, alligator shirt army are going to be there. And it makes me so happy. I remember I went on my first high school reunion. So this was like my 10-year high school reunion. And then I also went on my 20-year high school reunion. And both times, what I remember the most is that all of these people were coming up to me, "Oh my God, Rossi, we wondered how you are. What are you doing? Are you a writer? Are you a chef? Tell me everything. We want to know everything about you. I loved our time together in French class. I loved our time together in art class. You were brilliant in art class. You were always so passionate." All these compliments, right? And I'm looking at this person telling me all this, and I had no idea who the hell they were. And I kept having to pull aside the great and fabulous Jenny Weber, who, yes, will be in Asbury Books on July 26th. You have to meet her. She's brilliant and talented and fabulous. But I kept pulling her aside and go, "Who is that?" And she was like, "You sat next to them in sociology. You sat next to them in art class." She had to keep filling me in. "You don't remember, you were in band together," whatever it was. And what I learned, the most powerful lesson I learned from every high school reunion I've gone to, is that if you are not willing to step outside of the norm, if you're not willing to speak out, if you're not willing to be brave, if you're not willing to risk retaliation by being honest and strong and just saying it out loud, sticking up for other people, being different, being yourself, then what happens is you're completely unmemorable. You simply cease to exist. You're forgotten. So all those people who just played it safe and dressed exactly the same way and only listened to the music that was socially acceptable and only did what was socially acceptable, all the people who are not willing to step out of line in the least, they were invisible to me. I didn't know who the hell they were. I had forgot about them completely. I erased them. And yet I will never forget Bim Bex from art class, who went on to Ithaca College. I have no idea what she's doing now, but she was fantastic and memorable. And she listened to Brian Eno and she danced to her own drum. I will never forget Lauren Leon, who showed up in grammar school wearing stiletto heels and a 1940s cocktail dress, looking like Marilyn Monroe with black hair and later on half black and half white hair. I will never forget Jenny Weber, who was brilliant and brave enough to join theater and join a punk rock theater and embrace men and women and be fabulous and have gay friends and not judge anyone. I will never forget these people who stood out just a little bit. And so that's the lesson to you. If you're marching through life unwilling to stand up for people who are oppressed and really need you to stand up for them because you don't want to cause waves with your family or waves with your community, if you're going through life unwilling to dress even slightly different than that cookie cutter stamp that you're wedged into to express any opinion,

0: in, that even though you feel it is different than that stamp, that cookie cutter town you're in. You're not willing to make even the slightest waves, even though you can see people being oppressed and murdered and anything else, because you want to be safe in your little cocoon and your little stamp. Well, then you're simply not going to be memorable. You know, 100 years from now, you're erased. 10 years from now, you're erased. 2 years after you die, you might be erased. You know, that is the price you pay. And I choose to make a stamp. I choose for my footprint to be a loud one, not my carbon footprint. I don't want to hurt the planet. I don't want to hurt the animals. I don't want to hurt plant life and the air quality and the water quality. I want a big, loud lesbian footprint. And I want to be remembered for being a badass, just like I was freshman year in high school. I can own that and love that and be that. So I celebrate all the badasses out there. And if you have a little badass brewing in you, but you're afraid because you don't want to be in trouble, you don't want to stand up, I just say, go for it. Be yourself. March to your own drum. Be loud and proud and fierce and awesome. So yeah, I'm on a roll. What can I say? I might have had just a little bit of caffeine. I think I drank some supposedly decaffeinated chai tea and it had a little caffeine in it. But what I would like to talk to you about, aside from being a badass from hell, is I'd like to talk to you about gluten-free. So I grew up living in an Ashkenazi Jewish family that spent a lot of time bloating and farting. We were a very gassy, bloating family. We would eat a big thing of pizza or pasta or noodles or whatever, and our stomachs would blow up and we'd start burping and farting the whole rest of the day. I mean, you did not want to socialize with my family. So many years later, I met a naturopath doctor, Dr. D, actually, and he took one look at me. He listened to me coughing and bloating and everything else. He took one look at me and he said, you have a wheat allergy. I can tell by your skin you have a wheat allergy. And I said, well, that's not so bad. Who cares? I don't eat a lot of wheat. I'm thinking he means whole wheat. And he goes, well, what do you eat? And I go, well, for breakfast, I can have a bagel and cream cheese. For lunch, I usually have a sandwich or pizza. For dinner, maybe pasta. He said, that's all wheat, wheat, wheat, and wheat. That's all you're eating is gluten. Gluten is wheat. Wheat is gluten. So he didn't even use the word gluten. I don't think we used it back then. But in any case, he's like, for breakfast, you can have eggs and potatoes or eggs and salad. For lunch, you can have vegetables and fish or vegetables and steak. For dinner, you can have some roast chicken or some seared salmon with some sautéed vegetables or roasted vegetables or grilled vegetables or a big salad. All of that is okay, but not what you're doing. And I was like, no pizza, no pasta, no bagels, no challah, no Pop-Tarts, no Kellogg's cornflakes. I'm like, well, couldn't I just be allergic to sex instead? I would give up sex, but let me keep eating pizza, please, Lord. I could have eaten pizza 5 days a week. I loved it. Well, it took a long time. And it's been about 30 years now. Not saying I haven't had slips. You know, there was a few times that donut, that Krispy Kreme donut just looked too good to ignore. You know, that I've had little slips and paid the price always. But for the most part, I've been gluten-free for 3 decades now. And because I understand it, I love a chance to feed people who have celiac. That's a deadly gluten allergy there. You could go to the hospital. People who are gluten intolerant, people on paleo diets, I love the chance to take care of them. My favorite thing in the world is to make food that you can't normally have gluten-free. Like you can't normally have mac and cheese gluten-free. It's like, that always made me cry. Of course I can't have that. You can't normally have fried chicken. Well, I want to talk to you about my fried chicken, my gluten-free fried chicken. I love every chance to serve this. So I love serving it, let's say, as an appetizer or an entree. I've done it both ways. Let's say an hors d'oeuvre. So you take your chicken. I like boneless chicken thighs because the dark meat is sexier than the white meat. We cut it into bite-sized pieces. Put that aside for a minute. Then I make a marinade out of some mustard, like a French's mustard, and some ketchup because ketchup is sexy. Sometimes a little bit of my Yeehaw barbecue sauce or any barbecue sauce that's gluten-free. And a little gluten-free tamari, and you whisk that up, and you get this very tangy marinade. You could eat that right then and there, but instead we're going to marinate the chicken in that, at least overnight, and maybe even for 2 days. Why not? But overnight is good. The next day when we're getting ready to fry the chicken, I take one bowl, and in that bowl is gluten-free breadcrumbs. I use a rice panko right now, but any gluten-free breadcrumb, which I mix with a little Old Bay seasoning and some garlic powder and some celery salt and some fresh ground pepper. Then I have another bowl of flour, which I mix with the same seasonings, or sometimes that one. I'll do something a little different. Maybe I'll do a little coriander or one little paprika, whatever I didn't do in the first bowl. Two very seasoned bowls of breadcrumbs and flour. And then we have our gorgeous marinated chicken. So now if we hadn't marinated the chicken, we would have to dip it in the flour, then the egg, and then the breadcrumb. Because this is marinated, I mix up the flour and the breadcrumbs together, or I'll dip it in the flour and then the breadcrumbs. Either way, it's going to work because the marinade is so thick, it's going to stick to it. And then we deep fry it, and we get this perfect, gorgeous, gluten-free fried chicken. The other method is not to marinate it. Well, why not? And instead, you have your seasoned flour and your seasoned breadcrumbs, and you have your beaten egg. And your beaten eggs, put some Frank's hot sauce or Tabasco. You can dip it in the flour and then the egg and then the breadcrumbs. And you get the same gorgeous fried chicken. Well, it's different, but gorgeous. Either way, now you have some great gluten-free fried chicken, and everyone loves it. And I love to serve it with hot maple, where you take some great dark organic maple syrup and you whisk in Frank's hot sauce just to the line where it's still sweet, but you got a nice buffalo chicken kind of tangy hotness in it too. And you drizzle it all over. And very often what I'll do is I'll take gluten-free waffles and cut them with a cookie cutter and toast them just a little bit. And I'll serve the fried chicken on the waffle with a skewer in it or a pick or a toothpick, whatever you have, and slathered in the hot maple, and you get gluten-free chicken and waffles. People just love it. And the people who are not gluten-free can never tell. And it makes me so happy to be giving fried chicken and waffles to people who can never normally eat that. Now, I know I talk to you all the time about my mac and cheese, so you don't need me to tell you again because I've talked to you enough about it. And I talked to you about my gluten-free arancini, and you love that. But, you know, if you really want me to remind you about my mac and cheese, just write me an email and I will. I just love it. The moment we abolish soy sauce in our kitchen, in exchange for gluten-free tamari, that began a whole world of gluten-free food that you never could normally have. Like Korean barbecue beef, you can never normally have that. I get gochujang, which is like this kind of spicy, zingy Korean sauce. I get it gluten-free, and it's out there, trust me. And I mix that with some gluten-free tamari and some sesame oil. And I whisk it all up, and I marinate my flank steak in that. It's a beautiful thing. And then we take it out after a day or maybe two, and we throw it down on a hot grill. It's gorgeous. And sear it to death to where it's super rare on the inside and scorched on the outside. And then we slice it. This is when I'm doing my hors d'oeuvre. When I'm doing my dinner, I keep the flank steak whole and slice it almost to order. In this case, we want to slice it super rare because we're going to heat it again. And then we zigzag it on skewers. And closer to the time of serving it, we heat up those skewers just so it's medium rare. And then I drizzle my Korean sauce on it, which is, again, the gluten-free gauchi jam and some sweet chili sauce and some gluten-free tamari. We zigzag it like a whole wild abstract painting and sprinkle it heavily with sliced chives. I mean, it's a sexy, gorgeous thing, and it's gluten-free. So if you're gluten-free and you're hurting, you know, drop me an email at The Raging Skillet. I'm going to talk you through it because my mission in life is to give fabulous food to all of my gluten-free people. Life can be so much better. It really can. There's so many great things we can eat. Trust me. There's a whole life. Don't stop having sex. Keep eating. Just, you know, stay away from the gluten because all that bloating and farting, forget it. I mean, I always thought that that was just what it meant to be Jewish. Like when I found out I was allergic to wheat, I thought this was Jewish. I didn't realize that this was a thing. I remember my girlfriend at the time, Handy, she was named Handy, after a little kid we saw in the grocery store, kept pulling things and throwing it in the cart going, "Mommy, this would really be very handy. This would really be very handy." And we loved it so much that I started calling her Handy and the name stuck. But my girlfriend Handy used to not, and I used to go out for lunch or whatever, back when they gave you a bread basket, you know, when dinosaurs roamed the earth, they used to give you a free bread basket. And they would put a whole basket full of bread down, and Handy and I would go to town. just tear apart that bread and slather it with butter or olive oil. We loved it. I'm salivating thinking about it. But I would go out and I would have a 29-inch waist. I mean, at least at that time I did. And by the time we finished the bread, I would have like a 36-inch waist. I'm like, what happened? I suddenly was 3 months pregnant. So I had to start going out in jogging pants. And I'm like, do normal people go up 2 and 3 pant sizes in one meal? I don't think so. But I thought, well, that's just what it meant to be Jewish, right? No, it turns out that is what it means to be gluten intolerant and eat an entire bread basket before you eat any dinner. It's not a good idea. So maybe thank God they don't give you the bread anymore. Maybe it's better, or now they charge you for it or whatever, which I think is kind of tacky. But I digress. I'm digressing all over the place. So here's what I have to say to you. Please march to your own drum. Please speak out and break out of the mold and be brave. Brave people go to heaven. You know, you might get a little harder time, but you'll be remembered. I keep thinking of all these people coming up to me and all the high school reunions I ever been to. And I didn't know who the hell they were. And they'd be like, don't you remember? I was right next to you in art class and I loved the wild things you were doing. Don't you remember? I sat next to you in French class and I loved all those crazy things you were saying. And I'm like, Jenny, who is that? Who is that? I said that so many times. She started thinking I was like having Alzheimer's or something. She's like, you don't know any of these people? And I'm like, because they weren't memorable in the least. And so that is the lesson in life. I think a lot about the great and powerful Susie Leon, who was my little best friend. She was 2 years younger than me. And you know how older kids are never friends with younger kids. And yet she was so cool and so brave and so different that we became the bestest of friends. And we were best friends until we lost her very sadly. She was only 55 years old, I think. And so the world misses her dearly. But we were the bestest of friends because she was marching to her own drum. She would go into New York and be a ballet dancer. She would come back and smoke pot. And she was listening to Todd Rundgren and do her own thing. And she was like half hippie, half ballerina. You know, there's nothing better than a ballerina hippie, I have to say. I called her Susie Starlight. So Susie Starlight, I miss you and I love you. And thank you for being brave and badass when the world needed a ballerina hippie. And I need you now too. So I'm thinking just be a little brave. If you're a ballerina, be a ballerina hippie or a ballerina punk rocker. If you're someone who goes yachting every day and goes to Ladies Who Launch and speaks with your jaw wired shut and only goes to the beach if it's in a country club and will not associate with the lower class. Oh, my dear. Well, first of all, that's very boring. But second of all, why don't you just break out of that with a little kindness and generosity? Why don't you invite some awesome people to that country club? Because maybe the country club needs to be shaken up just a little bit. You know, I've been to a couple of those snotty-ass country clubs on the Jersey Shore. Some of them are pretty horrifying, quite honestly. But once in a while, there's a brave person there. I think of the great and powerful Lavanche Weber, the matriarch of the Weber family. I think we lost her recently. She was well into her 90s. But she was powerful and badass and so willing to stick up for herself, to stick up for the political party she believed in, regardless of whether or not it was popular. And she would proudly march in with wearing her stickers and her pins for the political party she believed and loved, regardless if the fact that some of the, let's say, right-wing folks didn't appreciate it, you know. But she was just a badass, a powerful badass, and a great role model. So I think I just learned so much from her about being brave and being awesome and proud. And I would like to pass that on. So if you are, you know, maybe a product of the 60s or 70s or even the 50s or the 80s, you know, maybe you feel like you're fully cooked, like you're already a formed creature and you have nothing to learn. Well, that I would say first thing you have to learn is that you have a lot to learn because there's always room for change. And if you're a young thing, you're listening to me and you're like just kind of entering this world, just voting for the first time or going to your first gay pride parade or, you know, wherever you are, I would say, listen to me. March to your own drum. Bang your own drum. Be your own person. Be loud. Be proud. Be fierce. Be awesome. And if you're gluten-free and you're suffering, feel free to drop me an email because I have a million recipes for you and a million pieces of advice. And I will say this. that there's a whole world of gorgeous food waiting for you, waiting for you. I love feeding you. I love to feed the gluten-free crowd, because the moment I figure out a way to make something gluten-free is the moment it will always be gluten-free in my kitchen. 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Of course, our fried chicken, always gluten-free. The more, the better, the more fabulous. Let's do it. Because life is short, and we need to embrace love, and we need to be ourselves. We need to march our own drum. And for those of us who have been afflicted by the gluten intolerant or celiac curse, we need to embrace food in this gorgeous, fabulous way. And we can do it, and we can be it. So stand loud and stand proud and be fierce and be awesome. I believe in you. I truly do. Now, if you ever want to know what I'm up to, you can always check me out at Chef Rossi NYC. That's my Facebook page. Website is theragingskillet.com. I will be in Asbury Books July 26, 5 o'clock. It's a Sunday. You need to come. I'm going to be very loud and very proud. And I love Asbury Park. And you can always find me, of course, you Google me, you'll find me 5 seconds later, but you can always find me on my Facebook page. It's an easy way to find me, or Instagram. That's the best place. Chef Rossi NYC, all one word on Instagram. I'm always blabbing it up. I just put up something on Instagram today about this fabulous drag queen who was performing at an event I went to, a gay dog parade. And it wasn't that the dogs were gay, I don't think, but I think it was that the owners were gay, but it was fabulous. And this drag queen was brilliant. She had most gigantic butt I've ever seen on a drag queen. I think it was created with some cushions under leotard or something. I don't know, but it was fabulous. And she started with that song, "Someone Left a Cake Out in the Rain, and I Don't Think I Can Bake It," or whatever. I never really understood that song, but I do enjoy listening to it. Anyway, it was great. And I just feel like drag queens, I know it's a little segue, but I want to just point out that drag queens should really be ruling the earth. They should be president. They should be vice president. They should be senators. They should be in charge of everything, because there's nobody more fierce and fabulous and powerful than a great drag queen. They've had to go through so much crap, and they've risen above it. And the fact that there are places in this country that want to take them away, make them illegal, like not let them tell stories, not let them do their shows, I just don't understand that at all. I think drag queens should rule the earth, and heaven should be endless drag shows, endless all-you-can-eat salad bars. My mother would is probably in heaven at an all-you-can-eat Wendy's salad bar that's never, ever, ever ending. But I'm going off. I suppose I should shut up now. Anyway, this is Rossi, better known as Chef Rossi, for Raging and Eating. And as always, food is love, and so are you. Rock on.
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Hello, and you are listening to Eco Justice Radio. Our show presents environmental and climate stories from a social justice frame, featuring voices not necessarily heard on mainstream media. Welcome, I am Jessica Aldridge. On today's show, Renegade Economics for a More Just World, Carrie Kim will be interviewing Della Z. Duncan, renegade economist. Della Z. Duncan hosts the Upstream podcast, uplifting stories of regenerative economics. She supports individuals working to align their values with their work as a right livelihood coach. She also works with organizations as a cooperative economic consultant and facilitates courses and retreats around the world.

0: Aloha, this is Carrie Kim. Listeners, thank you for joining us today to deeply ponder new ways forward for humanity, socially and economically, with renegade economist and consultant Della Duncan, founder of the Upstream Podcast. We thank the Tongva ancestors for their legacy and stewardship of this region. Our show comes to you from the ancestral lands of the Tongva. Since the pandemic and long before then, many would concur that capitalism in its current form is failing here and globally. Rooted in inequity, capitalism exacerbates inequality, disempowerment, and poverty by benefiting only the few. Ours is an opportune and urgent time to invoke systemic inspired change. Alternative economic models prioritizing well-being are gaining momentum. Countries like Bhutan, New Zealand, and Wales have dispensed with GDP in favor of indicators such as gross national happiness and well-being to measure progress and success. Globally, Indigenous nations have lived and governed to ensure their communities and environment would be cared for and considered for the longevity and benefit of multiple generations forward and back. We invite all to ponder, what is the purpose of economy? What is capital? What is value? How is wealth created and sustained? Are we engaged in meaningful work that promotes planetary health? Can economics be woven into the social and spiritual fabric of our lives versus being treated as something outside of ourselves? How might we use our gifts, contribute to society, meet our basic human needs, and thrive individually and collectively? We welcome Della Duncan to share insights from the growing movement to revolutionize our perceptions, understanding, and practice of regenerative economics in our lives. Welcome, Della.
1: Thank you so much.
0: Thank you for joining us on the show and for your deep dedication to ushering in new paradigms, new sustainable paradigms. There's so much to discuss. So let's start at the beginning. I would like you to begin with defining capitalism.
1: Yeah, I'm happy to. So when I think of capitalism, I like to pick it apart into many pieces. So one of them is the classic separation of those who are the owners of capital, either landlords or owners of property, as well as owners of businesses and the workers. So that separation, that's a very classic understanding of capitalism. So supremacy of those who own capital. Mm-hmm. And then there's other supremacies baked into capitalism. So there is the view that nature is for our use and exploitation. So supremacy of humans over nature. Mm-hmm. And then there's other supremacies, patriarchal supremacy, white supremacy, that are also a part of capitalism and its history. There is the growth imperative, that success is viewed as growth for an individual in terms of one's income, growth for a business in terms of profit, and growth for a country in terms of GDP, gross domestic product, the total exchange of goods and services. So success, progress, development are the growth of those indicators. And related to that is the not having other values in mind, such as other things that may be important, things that may bring us more human wealth and ecological health and well-being, other things that are very important to us. So there's that piece as well. And then I'll add one more. One way I think of capitalism is that it's often really viewed as the only system. There is no alternative to capitalism or neoliberal capitalism, as the famous phrase from Margaret Thatcher. Mm-hmm. So really this supremacy of capitalism as an economic system, this ever pervasiveness, and also its lack of history, just knowing that we actually have had other economic systems, and there are many other economic systems that exist even right now. And so capitalism really denies that history, mm-hmm. Doesn't want us to look at the histories of colonization, slavery, land theft, that have become a key part of capitalism's rise and its monopoly today, and also its supremacy over other economic forms. That's another area of capitalism. So those are a few ways that I would describe what is capitalism.
0: Now, if you, we would say that capitalism is dependent upon capital, how would you encourage we define capital now? Does it matter? Because maybe we don't want to embrace capitalism at all, but still, how should we be defining capital in your view?
1: Yeah. So again, if we look at the word capitalism, so it's the supremacy or the domination of capital. Capital is the means of production. That's the classic definition. So again, it's things like ownership over land, ownership over buildings, infrastructure, and also the means of production. So that is what is capital. And those who are the owners of are those who are the capitalists.
0: So in when we were talking about, when I opened the show talking about other countries who are using other indicators beyond GDP, like for example, Wales, and their assessment of well-being, they're considering four dimensions: human capital, social capital, natural capital, financial and physical capital. And I wonder if you have any commentary on this model and these ways of seeing other forms of capital as vitally important.
1: Yeah, thank you for expanding that. And that's a great example of that. So what the way that I see the Wales Wellbeing Act is, as you mentioned in the introduction, as an alternative to gross domestic products. So an alternative measurement or indicator of the health or success of the country of Wales. And so they have expanded not just growth of the economy in terms of capital that I described, but they've expanded these other areas that they are deeming as of importance as well. As you said, human capital is our connection, social capital as well, cultural capital, ecological. So they are, it's a way that they are expanding that which is important to us. And I'm reminded of a quote by Dr. Ha Vinh To, who is a part of the former program director of the Gross National Happiness Center of Bhutan. And he said, "We are attentive to what we measure. We are attentive to what we measure." Mm. So again, Wales is really expanding. What is it that we want to measure? How do we want to define progress, health, success, development? And that's really what they're pointing towards when they make those distinctions and expand that definition.
0: You know, could you describe, you had spent some time with a Korean Buddhist nun, and if you could talk about how you learned about Buddhist economies through that relationship or that encounter?
1: Yeah, I came to mindfulness practice in a very Nick mindfulness kind of way. And what I mean by that is I came to mindfulness as a way to ease my own feelings of anxiety or depression or overwhelm with everything happening today. And mindfulness was first taught to me or offered to me as a way of easing my feelings in this current system, including our economic system, but also political, social, environmental. Mm-hmm. And fortunately, I was kicked off the cushion into engaged spirituality and engaged Buddhism through Joanna Macy, mm-hmm. who is an eco-justice Buddhist philosopher and activist in Berkeley, California. And that led me to Naropa University for a program where I met the person that you spoke of. And I really was also on this journey of, why is it that our economic system creates so much inequality and is causing so much suffering mm-hmm. in terms of folks not having a way to access their passion and align their values with their work, in terms of inequality, in terms of war, in terms of degradation of ecosystems. So I've been on this journey exploring that and had this conversation with this Korean Buddhist nun around connecting the Buddhism that I was starting to be interested in, the engaged Buddhism, mm-hmm. as well as economics. And so that's where I first learned of Buddhist economics. And then that led me to Schumacher College, which is named after E.F. Schumacher, who wrote a book called Small is Beautiful, Economics as If People Matter, with a chapter on Buddhist economics. So that Good. Conversation was very important for me.
0: Can you talk about your time at Schumacher and what you actually gained during that time? I mean, you speak with all kinds of economists all the time, and you have your Upstream podcast. So if you could speak about how Schumacher actually impacted your perception of the world and economics now.
1: Yes. Yeah, so Schumacher College is in a tiny town in Southwest England, and it was founded by a former Jain monk named Satish Kumar, who, as one of the many things that he's done, traveled around the world as an earth pilgrim for peace without any money. And he's just a very special, beautiful being. And he really wanted to create a university that was more like an eco-monastery. And Schumacher College is also, again, located in this town of Totnes, which is important because that is the first transition town. And if folks aren't familiar, this is a movement around the world of communities that are working to transition their economies and ways of being off of oil and in more regenerative and equitable ways. So there's many facets to the transition town movement. It looks very different in different communities, but it's quite powerful. And the original economics degree that I pursued at Schumacher College was called Economics for Transition. So it was directly connected with this transition town movement. And yet it also, as I mentioned with Satish Kumar, it had these elements of eco-spirituality and really centered this question around what are the worldviews that are underpinning traditional, or I should say mainstream, economic thinking and practice. And what are the ways that we might rethink them or challenge them? Also, ways they have been thought of differently. So bringing in indigenous wisdom traditions or spiritual traditions that think differently on these topics. And how might those alternative worldviews create different economic realities in terms of practice and theory?
0: Well, wouldn't you say that that is one of the fundamental problems, is that we have exported this system of capitalism that is fundamentally divorced from anything spiritual or anything actually overtly discussed as nourishing to the soul or the spirit or your heart or whatever you want to call that?
1: Absolutely. Yes. I think about Adam Smith, the one of the, you know, fathers, quote unquote, of mainstream economics. He was a moral philosopher. And economics then was in the department of moral philosophy. So I like to think that at least there was more challenging and questioning and bringing in more about ethics and values then. And so sometimes I say, you know, let's return economics to the realm of moral philosophy, because you're absolutely right. These questions of what's really important to us, what's the point, what's a right relationship of humans with the earth, what does community health and vitality look and feel like, and how might that be supported by an economic system? So yeah, our current economic system, again, only values growth and the bottom line and profit margin and the income and the growth at all costs. And so there's so much that is left to the wayside and even harmed by that singularity of focus.
0: Yeah. And then we have this compartmentalization, which is just like medical care here in the West, where you have everything isolated rather than looking at it holistically. I mean, the fact that we even have to identify economics in a way with the word, why, instead of it's just our life, it's just part of our overall life, our life philosophy, everything that we perceive. You know, I listened to your poem on economics and you literally covered just about everything. I was like, what is not economics at that point? What does not involve economics on some level, whether it's a matter of exchange, sacred reciprocity, however you want to describe it?
1: So just a side note, I actually brought the poem in case you want me to read it. So if that's of interest, feel free to ask that. So one story that I'm reminded of is Satish Kumar went to the London School of Economics, and he's again the founder of Schumacher College, and he said to them, to the audience, he said, how can you call your school a school of economics without a department of ecology? And he was alluding to the etymology. So economics, oikos, nomos, management of the home. And originally that was the management of the domestic home. So our finances in and out. Then it became the nation state home, then the management of that economy landscape. And as many folks, including fellow renegade economist Kate Raworth says that 21st century economics is management of the planetary home, because we know how interconnected we are, especially our planetary systems. So mm-hmm. planetary home management, well, whose job is that? And the importance then of ecology, ecology, knowledge of our home. Mm-hmm. So Satish was pointing out, how can you seek to manage our home when you do not deeply know our home? So absolutely, I hear what you're saying around how economics needs holistic thinking and needs to be in absolute collaboration and partnership with sociologists, anthropologists, historians, as well as many others.
0: And by that definition of taking care of our planetary home or being a planetary steward, every single person needs to be actually an economist. So I think when we use the terminology, when we identify ourselves as a this thing, that means someone else maybe is not that thing. But if they don't consider themselves as economists, then will they be as invested in caring for the planet, caring for the home, the way we manage it? All those things are each individual and our collective responsibility.
1: Absolutely. To think that we would leave our planetary home management to a group of so-called economists who are largely, you know, very narrowly trained and often, not exclusively, but often white men, white Western men. What does that do, right? And what if we democratized economic thinking more? Because economics is how we organize our lives. It's how we meet our needs. It's how we relate to each other, our work, our purpose, and to the more than human world. So absolutely, I love what you're saying around democratizing and really democratizing economics and seeing all of us as a part of planetary home management, including the fungi and the trees and the birds and the pollinators as well. So mm-hmm. we are all a part of this. So what does that mean to the realm of economics?
0: I think that's what Kate Raworth of Donut Economics had also said that as well, that we need to reclaim the word, right? Take it back from sort of intelligentsia or elitism and bring it back to just ordinary people living their lives and how to recreate a meaningful life and weaving economics into all of that.
1: Yes. And this is why, so the phrase renegade economist, I actually got as an inspiration from Kate Raworth. She was called a renegade economist because of her amazing work, really challenging economic thinking and offering alternative ways of viewing and rethinking economics. So right on.
0: So we have about a 1 minute to where you're going to take a break, Della, but I wanted to ask you, just kind of move into talking about want. Historically, many communities worldwide were perfectly content until Westerners sort of imposed upon them greed, learning to want more than they already had, sort of imposing upon them that what they had wasn't enough. And we know that capitalism feeds upon discontentment. It requires discontentment. And Rashid Kumar, who you've been quoting a lot, had claimed that countries like Burma, the continents of India and Africa, they did not need Western forms of development. And he affirmed that good economics is relational and implied at that same time that it's not transactional. So we're not creating something new, but really more going back to original ways that we lived traditionally and how we were with the land. So I want you to hold that. We'll come back to this after the break and have you go deeper into this response.
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0: Della, if you could comment on what I had said about what Rashid had mentioned about relational and transactional economics, the difference between those two, and going back to how communities existed indigenously all over the world, and they were content with very little, with so much less.
1: Yeah, I want to uplift what you said around to be content and to practice or express gratitude can actually be a quite anti-capitalist thing to do, to really be grateful for what we do have and practice contentedness. And yeah, many of the traditions and places that I'm inspired by really consider contentment, sufficiency. In Bhutan, the Gross National Happiness Index, they have sufficiency levels for each of their indicators. Mm-hmm. So what is enough? You know, what is enough for all of us? And particularly in this time of climate chaos and ecological devastation, more than ever, those of us in the global north, you know, ought to think about what is enough for sure. And then I also, you mentioned Burma. I want to share a story. E.F. Schumacher, he was a mainstream economist, and he traveled to Burma, and he had a moment of awakening due to exactly what you're saying. He was there to help people get more and more in the classic terms of development. Mm-hmm. And yet he had an experience where he found that folks had a different perception of happiness, where they were actually trying to achieve happiness with less and less. Mm-hmm. So there was a renunciation aspect to it, and it really shifted something for him. And that's why, part of the reason why he wrote that book and the chapter on Buddhist economics. So, you know, I am not naive to say that happiness and income are not connected at some level. They are. In mm-hmm. fact, if folks can imagine, there's this classic graph in the literature and the research that says that more money does equal more happiness until a certain point. Mm-hmm. So there are many folks, including in the United States, who do not have access to clean drinking water or feel very precariousness or paying their health care bills, as well as, you know, debt. So there is a point, but then this point levels off. So the graph kind of plateaus. So more money at a certain point does not actually equal more happiness. So yeah, what would it look like to rise folks to the point where they do have enoughness, and then recognize and express gratitude and appreciation for that enoughness when we have reached that? And then what do we do with the excess? What do we do with the greed? What do we do with the ostentatiousness? And one of the things I think about with that is, what if in the future, or you know, even today, excessive wealth was as offensive as racism? As we were able to say, hey, that is not okay, especially while there are so many who do not have enough. Mm-hmm. So what if we were to shift our perception around that?
0: Well, I think there's the pandemic has brought for many people, not all, because some people became more compulsive and maybe overindulged in different ways because they were going through the pandemic. But for many people, I think their wants actually became less because we went through a lot of the supply chain issues, and we were, you know, in lockdowns. And so I think a lot of people actually already experienced less wanting, and it's not coming back for many people.
1: I'm happy to hear that you have perceived that trend. That's great news.
0: No, I don't say it exclusively, but I know that there's definitely people for whom that was another level of shifting. And I could say it's probably for people who were already on that track that just became more aligned even more with their path of, you know, less is more. But it feels important that we teach this value of enoughness to children. And it has to be modeled for children, because it's not only just that we consider what is enough, but it is actually saying there is enough.
1: Yes, I'm reminded of an interview that I did with Rob Hopkins, one of the founders of the Transition Town movement, and he described it this way. He said, I want my child to grow to a certain height, and then I want my child to stop growing and then grow in other ways, right? In their interest, in their hobbies, or their musical ability, or their network or friends. Mm. And so, yes, to work with folks to reach sufficiency, to have their needs met, to not feel a sense of precariousness or lack or scarcity, because scarcity and lack are not just a figment of our imagination. It's actually built into the system. The system is a game of musical chairs, as Charles Eisenstein would say. And so how do we get folks to reach that enoughness, that social foundation, as Kate Raworth would say, mm-hmm. but then to recognize that and to then want to grow or develop in other ways that are non-financial or non-want-based?
0: Well, one of the things I think is important to consider is time. So in capitalist society, right, we are taught money is time. But in reality, and Rashid Kumar also goes on about this, that what we need to be is goods poor, but time rich. Because most of the time, the great poverty for people is they don't have enough time. Not enough time for creativity, not enough time for whatever is their spiritual practice, not enough time for their passions, and not enough time for their family, their loved ones. This is a big issue that we have.
1: I would agree with that. And I love that you're bringing in these frames around rethinking wealth, right? Time rich is one of them. But I'm also thinking of Bhutan and how a few of their indicators of wealth are how many friends could you call on if you were sick or unwell? How many friends could you call on if you were in financial trouble? And how many friends could you call on if you had a life celebration? You know, what if those were some of the other indicators of success and health? And I do think one of the things I have noticed in terms of the pandemic, particularly with my Right Livelihood coaching hat, is a lot of folks in this questioning around time are thinking deeply about their livelihoods, their careers. I mean, so much has been shifted or upended or dramatically changed in terms of jobs and work. And so I know so many folks who are really questioning, is it possible to have my work align with my values? This time is, one way this time is described is the time of the Great Recession. I'm sorry, the Great Resignation.
0: Yes,
1: this time is the Great Resignation. Uh-huh. And another way I've heard this time is called the time of a she session, meaning recognizing how many female identified folks have dropped out of the quote unquote labor force to do quote unquote unproductive labor, parenting or homeschooling or caretaking. And I, of course, I say that tongue in cheek because I, of course, value the work that parenting and care work is coming from a feminist economics lens. But just to say, this question of work and our contribution and our jobs and our livelihoods is another area that's really been questioned and explored right now.
0: And it's hard to know exactly in the Great Resignation how much of that was voluntary, how much of that was necessity, like parents having to stay home to homeschool their kids, not even because they necessarily even wanted to do that, but felt they had no other choice. So it's hard to actually know all those answers, but definitely I think there's a confounding on the meaning of work and the purpose of our work for many people. They're in that inquiry. So I want to shift a little bit back to Indigenous communities, because in many Indigenous communities worldwide, land was held in common. Land was, of course, understood not to even be capable of being owned. It was often not possible to personally accumulate wealth or goods. This was all shared. For example, in Fiji, it was observed that the native people couldn't be motivated to work harder for money. They could care less, but they would work harder to help their families or to be of service. They were confounded by this. They couldn't understand it, you know, from a Western paradigm. So can you speak about shifting the primary motivations for work? And if people, of course, have meaningful, fulfilling work, they're much more likely to enjoy doing it and to keep doing it.
1: Yes. To speak about land for a moment, just because I think you're making a really excellent point. One of Marx's key terms or phrases is primitive accumulation. And this goes back to what I was speaking about with capitalism not ever really being seen as historical. And so this idea that those who have capital are those, if we look historically, there was a process of primitive accumulation, usually land theft, as I mentioned, colonization, slavery, etc. And so there's this one interesting way of seeing money that I've heard, which is money is commodified grief. And that's a really interesting way to look at money. And yeah, so what does it mean to take people off the land in terms of taking away commons or privatizing land or other resources? And yeah, what does that do to people? And another story of this comes from England. The enclosures is really seen as part of the birth of capitalism and the transition from feudalism to capitalism. So folks were forced off of land and a feudal held land, but also commons, and really forced to sell their labor in more factories and workspaces. And yeah, so just to add to that excellent point that you made. And so, yeah, what is work? Why do we need to work? How much do we need to work? So I definitely want to express some gratitude to the labor movements of the world, both current and past, that have given many folks, but not all, things like the work week and weekends, the work of unions and safety mechanisms and all of that. So I really want to do that as well. But for me, it is an interesting tension or challenge, because on one hand, I do see how, to use the words of Sarah Jaffe, work keeps us exploited, exhausted, and alone. I see how work under capitalism does that. Mm-hmm. And then as a right livelihood coach, I also see how work can be our contribution to the world. And so when I view work in that frame, I expand what is work. So I use more of a feminist economics point of view. So I say that our parenting is work, our caretaking is work, our activism, our art making, our gardening is work. So if we see all of the ways that we contribute to the world as our work, and some of that is monetizable, and some of that we receive a paycheck for, and some of it we don't, what does that do to shift our calling and our purpose so that we don't have to just say, this is my work and that's it? Because there's so much that is put upon our identities in terms of our work today. So just, I don't know if any of that is interesting.
0: Well, maybe that is a natural segue to universal or unconditional basic income, because I know that it's being, you know, spoken about as sort of a transitional means or a way to transition further away from capitalism as a dominant paradigm. So if you could speak about your thoughts on universal basic income, some of the caveats and some of the ways that you could see it could be beneficial.
1: Yeah, happy to. So I just want to invite folks listening to just imagine in your body, in your mind, what would it feel like to receive a universal basic income every month, an unconditional amount every month? What would that do? What would that liberate in you in terms of your time, as you mentioned, in terms of what you put your energy and attention towards? So just to really get people into that feeling, what would that look and feel like? How would my life be different if I received a universal basic income? And what they find in the research studies, which there have been many of, when they do give folks a universal basic income, is that folks may take a slight break from waged labor because of burnout or just wanting to find themselves or really think about what it is they want to do. And then pretty much everyone returns or comes to some way of contributing to society. Again, whether that's art making or wage labor or something else. So I just want to say that very clearly, because one of the classic myths about universal basic income is that everyone would be lazy and no one would do anything and no one would work. So it actually isn't true in terms of what happens when we look at the research. And so really what it does is it just breaks apart our ways of meeting our needs from our labor and our contribution. So it really liberates our work and our capacity to contribute. So we can be much more creative and do maybe different things, or maybe folks listening say, I would do the exact same thing. And that's cool too. But I want to share that.
0: Could you speak about, I didn't know this until doing some research for our interview today, that Alaska had some form of UBI, Universal Basic Income, in place now. If you could speak about that. And also, if there's any models around the world that you want to share with listeners that you think are particularly successful around UBI, I don't actually know what

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1: Work in the first place. So that is one of the studies that I'm referring to when I talk about what happens when people receive this. There are other examples around the world, small and large, and they're all very interesting because there are examples of more right-wing neoliberal versions of universal basic income. Milton Friedman actually was very pro-universal basic income. That might surprise folks. The reason why he was is because he wanted everything to be on the free market. Mm-hmm. So he actually didn't even want, you know, you wouldn't have a fire station in your community. It would be private. Right? Everything would be privatized. And so everything would be on the open market. So that was actually that version. So it would be like the taking away of all public services and privatizing them. A more progressive universal basic income, and even a way that people are reframing this, is actually we don't need a universal basic income. We need access to universal services. So what if we all had the right to education, healthcare, commons, as you mentioned? Mm-hmm. So that's one way to think about it. But yeah, a progressive basic income would have that capacity as well as the separation of our wage and work.
2: Mm-hmm. Well, and then it brings up the conversation, because we know for a lot of people, just if you hear the word socialism, for some people, because that's immediately what they think of when you talk about social services like this or this kind of access. And it gives people, you know, the hives. For some people, they're panicked. They don't realize that we have a lot of socialistic systems in place already, you know, whether it's Social Security, and they draw upon it. So it's very funny. But if you could speak about that a little bit, people's yes. aversion to just, you know, this kind of these isms.
1: Yeah, happy to. So yes, you're right that public roads, you know, all of the things from the New Deal were a result of similar philosophies, as well as public libraries. Like, these are all social services that folks draw from and appreciate. And socialism and communism, when we look historically, in many cases have caused a lot of suffering. And I don't want to deny that. And one way that I've heard this explained, I want to bring the words of Richard Wolff, economist Richard Wolff. And he says that the examples that we think of when we think of particularly communism, maybe China and USSR in particular, would actually be, if we look at it in hindsight, it was actually examples of state capitalism and not communism, because it was the state who owned the capital, the means of production, the properties, et cetera. Mm-hmm. So there was hegemony or supremacy of the state as the owners of capital. So he says that's state capitalism. That was really informative for me and my thinking and how to reconcile historical examples with today. Mm-hmm. And so he would say instead that socialism and communism are more about the democracy and the workers having control over their lives and the means of production and a say. So maybe when we come back from break, I can share the story of Mondragon, the world's largest cooperative ecosystem. But there are beautiful examples where workers do have more of a say. There is more transparency and there is more democracy in the workplace than what we maybe traditionally know.
2: Excellent. Well, we will come back in just a moment to speak more about Mondragon and worker cooperatives in just a moment.
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2: Della, could you share more with us about Mondragon and the cooperative that they have happening there in Spain?
1: Yeah, so again, bringing in Richard Wolff, he's very funny and fun to listen to. But he says, you know, we think we live in a democracy, and yet when we step into a mainstream business, we are in an inherently non-democratic space, right? And this goes back to that definition I gave around capitalism.

0: capitalism where there is this separation between those who own the means of production, the capitalists or the bosses or the owners, and the workers, right? And that creates all sorts of problems, including alienation from our work, potential exploitation, et cetera. And Mondragon is one example, although there are many, of a cooperative ecosystem. So workers actually have say in the work that they're doing. They have shared ownership. They share the profits. And it's much more equal. They decide the pay differential. You know, can you imagine how radical that is? So many workplaces, people don't even know the pay differential between themselves and their bosses. It's all transparent. It's all transparent and decided. So I just want to share that example. It's a great one. I also want to share one thing that I learned while being in Mondragon and studying cooperatives is they can still have that element of capitalism that is growth addicted or growth imperative and profit motivated. They are still a for-profit business. Mm-hmm. So I want to share that. And so therefore, I want to share one of my even more so favorite models is the worker self-directed nonprofit. So this would take the for-profit and growth imperative motive out of the equation, and it would instead center social or mission-driven cause, and it would have the transparency and democracy and horizontal governance of a worker cooperative. So I just want to share that as a way of rethinking this model.
1: Well, you know, if you could also from there speak about the fact earlier on in the show, you were talking about forms of economic activity that already exist outside of capitalism, non-capitalist forms of economic activity. And one of the guests on your show, sorry, I can't remember his name exactly right now, but he was sharing about this. And it's such an inspiring reminder to realize that capitalism, we are not bound and necessarily a slave to capitalism alone. It's not the singular system. I mean, we forget about the other models that are already here with us now.
0: So there are two feminist economists who wrote under the same pen name, Gibson Graham. Mm-hmm. And this next thing I'm going to say, I learned from their wisdom, their writing. So they say that we actually perform diverse economies. And when we say that we are only in capitalism, we give capitalism actually more power than we need to. So a way to think about this is, you are participating in capitalism when you go into a for-profit business or when you shop at Amazon. You are participating in an alternative economic system when you go to the library or when you give your neighbor a ride to the airport. That's the sharing economy. Or when you take care of your elderly parent or your child. That's the care economy, the caring economy, or the feminist economy. There's the gift economy, right? Which is gift giving. Mm-hmm. So there, and then of course, the solidarity economy would be if you went into a worker cooperative and you, or a bike shop, you know, a share shop type of place. So there are many different economic systems. And so, and another invitation for listeners is as you go about your day, when are you performing capitalism? And it can, I do want to say it is not just the structure, but capitalism can also has also infused our way of thinking. So many people talk about how they're embodying capitalism or performing capitalism, the work ethic, the greed aspect, or the obsession with growth and profit. Mm-hmm. And so what are the ways that you perform other economies, the gift economy, the sharing economy, the cooperative economy, new economy, next economy, solidarity economy, Buddhist economy? What are the ways that you, yeah, what was that?
1: Nonprofit
0: economy. So what are the ways that you participate in those economies? And what would it look like to water those economies, to strengthen them, to grow them so that we can rise out of the global sea of capitalism into these many islands of alternatives?
1: I got the name. It was Eric Wright who had spoken about it, but also I had Gibson Graham as well, but he, the sociologist from University of Madison, and he was talking about same thing, what you're saying right now about vitalizing and expanding upon these alternative forms, these non-capitalistic forms of economic activity and doing them more and more. And then this starts disempowering actually capitalism in a certain way. It just naturally loses its dominance.
0: Yes. When I feel into the dress transition or the great turning or the transition or shift to a more just and equitable and sustainable economic system, I hope and imagine that it doesn't have to be violent. It doesn't have to be a pushing away or antagonistic. It's that, what if we turn towards the wealth of time richness, as you said, community vitality, friendship. So yes, I love what you said, fall away. How can it fall away? And how do we turn towards these economic systems that we already know? Time banking, land trusts. These are all examples of alternative economic systems that exist today that we can water and grow to, again, yeah, transition away from extractive and exploitive capitalism.
1: I think it's just making everything more transparent, becoming more conscious of what we are participating in, and then choosing differently, just making conscious choices.
0: It is. And yet I also just feel called to say that it is difficult as individuals to make these alternative choices, because capitalism is very much, in some ways, has supremacy. And so just to say that, you know, when somebody has not a lot of money, I don't want to stigmatize or shame anyone who is choosing to shop at a place that is more capitalist rather than the, you know, all natural, organic, cooperative, because it may not be affordable to them yet. I'm not saying that we need to lower the costs or, you know, the supply chain of things that are made in California or ethical, sustainable, fair trade. Instead, we need to redistribute the wealth and also rise the income for those folks who can't afford it. So does that make sense? Just that it's there's the individual choices, but then there's also the movement changes that need to happen. And again, universal basic income would be one example of a way to get there.
1: Well, and we've kind of been taught to also be addicted to price shop. And we don't understand maybe fully the costs that inflicts upon other communities around the world as well, for one. You know, the exploitation involved in that, you know, lower price. I think that it just becomes something so insidious that we don't even realize how much it impacts our lives, you know, our choices on a regular basis. Even people who think they're, you know, super conscious and, you know, living this kind of a lifestyle.
0: Yeah, we do documentaries in our podcast, and one of our upcoming documentaries is on what does the post-growth movement in the global north mean for the global south? So really thinking about, yeah, what if we did localize all of our economies or have only fair trade, organic, you know, what would that mean for other countries? And how do we be aware of what's happening in other countries? And how do we be in solidarity with their efforts and their autonomies of their economies as well?
1: Mm-hmm. It's a very interesting kind of conundrum about where, you know, those of us who live here, what we experience and what other people, like, for example, I mean, the last times when I was in India, there were so many more people wanting cars. And it was just because it was about status and the wealth, that if you drove a car, that was better than if you were, you know, traveling in a different form. It just showed you had more status, economic status. But yeah, there was a big cost to that environmentally and so forth. But there was a reason why that was wanted.
0: Absolutely.
1: And that goes back to value, right? We've been talking
0: about. And as you mentioned earlier, ways that we've sent or exported capitalism and the indicators of success into other places in the world. That's one great example of that.
1: You know, this has been so uplifting, but I want to shift a little bit for this one question about worker displacement. And also, I don't know if you've seen the recent film Ascension. It's kind of a disturbing documentary about modern efficiency and production and sort of the fatal flaws for humanity. It's largely set in China, but we know that worker displacement is inevitable. We are seeing it. You know, we keep seeing more and more of like self-checkout and more places, et cetera, things like this. But we know that AI will continue to replace certain kinds of human jobs. And at the same time, when we speak about right livelihood and people really pondering, what is the meaning of my life? What is the meaning of my work? What am I meant to do? What am I innately gifted to do and contribute? And a lot of these jobs would not fall into that category. You know, a lot of people, if they could do something else for the same amount of money or more, or another livelihood that was more fulfilling, they would likely not choose to be a trash collector or a retail store clerk or what. There's a million jobs that people would probably not choose. I mean, we've seen this during the pandemic, you know, many of the jobs that people left. So could you speak about what considerations do we have around sort of more manual labor jobs or jobs that are the least desirable for many people on the soul fulfilling level?
0: Yeah. So returning to the wisdom of E.F. Schumacher in his book, Small is Beautiful, he speaks about something called appropriate technology. And he says, what if technology served human and planetary flourishing rather than we serving technology? Mm-hmm. So I bring that in to say that technology can be both something that we are a slave to and also something that can be completely useful and helpful for our time and our, you know, time richness, but also our happiness and health. And so my two questions in regards to worker displacement are, who's making the decisions and who's benefiting from the automation? Now, mm-hmm. if those who are doing the work make the decision to automate their work, I am for it. So if the truck drivers of the world say, we do not want to do any more truck driving, we are happy to automate this work, then I stand behind it as someone who wants to be in solidarity and support of those workers. But there may be folks who really enjoy truck driving.
1: I mean, I know there are truck drivers who love truck driving, but definitely jobs.
0: Yeah, my father-in-law, he was a mailman for many years and he loved it. So I know that we can find passion and purpose in many different areas of work. So who's making the decision? And then the second point, very critical, is who is benefiting from the automation? So if it were that a group of people decided to automate it, then they ought to be the people to benefit from the automation. So if folks are losing their jobs at McDonald's because of self-ordering machines, then those are the folks that ought to benefit from the automation and the profits generated from that piece.
1: But so how do you see that that would happen?
0: Yeah.
1: How would it be that they would benefit? Like, how do you see that actually happening?
0: Well, in one way that would happen, it would be a cooperative business or cooperatively run. And so those who decide to automate would then share in the profits of that automation because they would all be co-owners rather than just a select few. But right now, the way that it's set up, the way that you described it, there are very few people who are benefiting from the automation at the tiny top, and it is encouraging inequality and it's rising.
1: Well, I do love this idea of the worker cooperatives and seeing more of this. And I'm sure we will see more of that because there is momentum. People are, you know, there is a shift happening no matter how long it takes. There's definitely more and more people moving in this direction together and inspiring others. And it's just going to continue exponentially. That's my personal feeling. But, you know, Della, if you could please share a little about how listeners can stay in contact with you. Listeners, definitely listen to Della's Upstream podcast that she hosts with other hosts. And there's many, many very astute and dynamic economists on the show. There's great information on the podcast. And if you could share some of your links.
0: Yeah, thank you. 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But just want to end by just inviting folks to rethink economics. If anything felt inspiring or interesting, or maybe uncomfortable from this conversation, I encourage you to just look into it and see what stories of alternatives are out there. Who is thinking about these topics out there, and what are they prototyping and trying, and how could you get involved? And also to encourage folks to return economics to the realm of moral philosophy, to just challenge, to question mainstream economic thinking. And then finally, to uplift, water, and encourage those alternative economic models and practices that you're already participating in to rise us out of the global sea of capitalism and help us in the just transition to a more sustainable and just world.
1: Thank you. We hope to have you back on again, because this is just going to continue. You know, really definitely would love to have you back on the show.
0: Happy to.
1: Thank you, Della.
2: Thank you to our guest, Della Z. Duncan, Renegade Economist. 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

0: Ah, but the strawberries. That's where I had them. They laughed at me and made jokes.
1: This is mighty crazy. This is mighty crazy. This is mighty crazy. This is mighty crazy.

0: they laughed at me and made jokes. And they laughed at me and made jokes. And they laughed at me and made jokes.
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1: Roll, and I'll just feel something.

baby said you're getting us in a world of hurt. Down below the Mason dumbass line, the food gets worse. I can't go back to Tennessee. That NASCAR country's not for me. Go on if you think you must. Carlos packed his drums up in the dark of night. Ruby's standing just outside the front porch light. Chain smoking Camel Straights, the sky off to the east got gray. And he rolled off in a cloud of dust. And a gray cold knickered at the gate. She said, you're right, it's getting late. You and me got work to do. We can't be burning daylight too. She took down the long lead rope and stayed off that slippery slope. The aspen trees were turning gold up top. The talk was buzzing round the beauty shop. Wasn't he barely half her age? Well, that's just how they do nowadays. We should all have been so lucky. And by spring she'd had the run of the freeborn men. Ruby turned 50 in a sheep camp tent. Her body still could rock all night, but her heart was closed and locked up tight. Potato fields all muddy and brown, the gossip long since quieted down. And after one more Coggins test, pouring coffee for the county vet. Pictures on the icebox door of Carlos in the first Gulf War. Black-eyed, brown, and youthful face, smiling back from a Saudi base. Then Carlos on the big bay mare, heavier now and longer haired, looking past the saddle shed from way on back inside his head. And the old vet said, one day, Rube, that colt will break an egg in you. And now and then one comes along you just can't ride, and he went on home. Storm door didn't catch. It blew back hard as she struck a match, but she cupped it just in time.

0: Charles took the road gig and he saw it through. 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Managed out of Music Row, Carlos never saw the studio. Session guys had that all sewn up. He looks out the window and it starts to sleet. Laying on a friend's couch on Nevada Street. Lately he's been staying high, sick all winter, and they don't know why. They don't know why, or they just won't say. 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And Ruby's in his thoughts sometimes. 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She never shaved like they all do now. 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Halfway in that waking dream, Carlos lets the landline ring. Never guess it was Ruby calling, a pin in her hip from the gray coat falling. Figure eights in a lazy lope, stumbled on that slippery slope. Holding back the flood, just don't do no good.
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Ladies and gentlemen, you are tuned in to Back Down the Bayou, Louisiana and Roots Music. I'm Bill Boland sitting in with you. What we got starting us into the set, one for Johnny Rossetti, who recently got his hat and caught the bus. That was Rondo Hatton doing Weekend Getaway from their Destination Fun record. Johnny played the hot little solo in the middle of that tune right there. We're going to get things kicked off going out to Jazz Fest 2026. A little bit more of the Radiators set to get us started into this hour. This is the Radiators doing a lead belly tune, Western Plains.

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This is Baton Rouge Community Radio. Back down the bayou. I'm Bill sitting in with you, wrapping up the opening set right there. We had Kenny Neal from Jazz Fest Live 2026. Yeah. Kenny Neal doing Bloodline. Before that, we had the Radiators also out there at Jazz Fest 2026. Western Plains and Lila. We ride back into it, a little bit of new music here from Sean Ardoin. His record is called All the Lights. This is a little bit of a tune here, a little bit of Zydeco with a little bit of Southern Soul cooked into it. Sean Ardoin doing Bayou Woman, big hit for him.

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1: Back down the bayou. We're down here near the bottom of the hour, whether you're tuned in Baton Rouge or out there on one of our Pacifica Radio Network-related stations. Thank you all very much. Well, we had, wrapping up that set, Mark Broussard from his SOS 5 record. He was doing Dream Lover. Before Mark, we had Sean Ardoin doing Bayou Woman. A little bit of Southern Soul cooked into his Zydeco right there, sounding real good from Sean. We're right back into it. Joe Crown Trio Plus One. That'd be Papa Molly. And he's got a little vocal help here from Cyril Neville on this tune. The Joe Crown Trio Plus One doing a take on Alan Toussaint's tune. A little bit different here. Fortune Teller.

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1: Wrapping up that set right here on Back Down the Bayou, we had Sky Isaac. A little help from Rusty McTwire on vocals there, from Sky's single called You Send Me. Before Sky, out of San Antonio, we had Flaco Jimenez, Ay Te Dejo in San Antonio. Before that, we had the King of the Zydeco, Clifton Chenier, and a Red Hot Louisiana Band, Zydeco et Passale, from a single released about a year ago. Big hit right there. Before Clifton, we had the Babineau Sisters doing Bonsoir, Bonsoir from their Sans Soulier record. We started off the set with Joe Crown Trio Plus One doing their take on Alan Toussaint's tune Fortune Teller.

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6: Second hour, take two. 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This is Back Down the Bayou. I'm Bill, sitting in with you. We are up here at the top of the hour, wherever you are tuned in to us, here in Baton Rouge, out on the internet, or on one of our Pacifica Radio Network affiliated stations. Thank you all very much. Getting us started into this hour, we're going to have Rondo Hatton, another tribute to Johnny Rossetti. This is Rondo Hatton from their Rondo Hatton release, Danger Zone.

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1: 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Back down the bayou, thank all of you for tuning in, whether it's here in Baton Rouge, out there on the internet in Cypress Space, or on one of our Pacifica Radio Network affiliates. I'm Bill, sitting in with you and wrapping up that set of pretty much all Baton Rouge bands. We had Joe Tex, Anything You Want to Know, telling you all about Baton Rouge at one time. Webb's Barbershop is still there. Before Joe Tex, we had Slim Harpo, My Baby She's Got It. John Fred did Agnes English. The Roebucks did Scary Surf Monster. And we started the set with Rondo Hatton doing Danger Zone. And up next, a set of 45, starting off in Baton Rouge with the Baton Rouge Band. And going helter skelter after that, this is Greg Wright and Light Years from an RCS 45 RPM record, Searching for the Love.

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This is Baton Rouge Community Radio. Back down the bayou, Louisiana, and roots and whatever else we can throw into the gumbo pot. I'm Bill, sitting in with you. We're near the bottom of whatever hour you got us tuned in. That was Bob Dylan off a 45 RPM record, one of those Record Store Day release singles, an alternate version of Meet Me in the Morning. Before Bob, we had Freddie King from a federal label 45 RPM, Texas Oil. We started the set with Greg Wright and Light Years, Searching for the Love. And here's another tune that was released as a single, not a 45 RPM, but a single nonetheless. Back on the Back Down the Bayou stage, we got Polecat Funk doing Crazy Love.

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1: Oh, yeah, the Rolling Stones wrap up the set here on Back Down the Bayou. Rough and twisted radio edited version right there of a single of theirs. Southern Avenue did Rum Boogie. Millie Small popped up on the playlist. And yeah, my boy Lollipop. And we started the set with Polecat Funk, Crazy Love. We're going to go back out to Jazz Fest real quick, 2026. Live on the fairgrounds, Cyril Neville, the Uptown Ruler, doing the title track to his now-released record, Don't Wait Till I'm Gone. No, we not, Cyril. You're getting it right now, right here.
2: And check this.

Ladies and gentlemen, can I have your attention right here at the main stage of the New Orleans Jazz and Heritage Festival? I want you to get yourselves together, get yourselves in a state of mind to receive the real deal. We ain't talking about no suitcase show. This is the real thing for show, y'all. When you hear that beat, you gotta move your feet. In the pantheon of Black mass and culture in New Orleans, Louisiana, Native Americans and Africans came together in the swamps and the bayous, in the city, world renowned for its culture, in spaces and places. When you hear that sound, chawai!

Rumble wraps up the last set here on This Hour Back Down the Bayou. Fine intro right there by Bruce Sunpie Barnes. The Rumble was doing Big Chief Joe starting off their Jazz Fest set. Before that, we had Cyril Neville, the Uptown Ruler. Don't Wait Till I'm Gone. I'm Bill. It's been a pleasure sitting in with you. Thank you all, ladies and gentlemen, for tuning in. We'll do this next time around.

0: what nobody says, and I don't care what they do.
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7: 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With your host Don Dawson, you may hear records that sound like they've been crushed by a small tractor. And for that, we apologize.
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Bostoner.

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This is a song we haven't done for so long. Just this last week, which is the first time we've done it for a long time. 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

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We are WOOL FM 91.5 in Bellows Falls, Vermont. Yes, we're a community radio station, which is volunteer-run, non-profit, and we're here to raise the voices of our community. Hey, I'm Border Pete. I bring you Border Radio Monday nights from 7 until 9. I've been away from this desk, away from the studio for at least 2 weeks, traveling overseas. In fact, the other day on my way back, I happened to fly over the very southwestern tip of Ireland. I was trying to turn that music down and I was turning the wrong knob. Sorry about that. The very southwestern tip of Ireland. And I looked down and there it was, Ireland below me. And you know, the grass really is greener down there. Anyway, I'm here to do Border Radio, but every fourth Sunday, I'm also in the studio to do a Celtic music show on Sundays called Where the Grass is Greener. And I just happened to see that that area, the grass is greener. And in fact, I'm going to start this show off with some music from, not necessarily Celtic music, but some music from the Northern Highlands of Scotland. And also some music from the Shetland Islands, which is in the North Sea, north of Scotland, between Scotland and Norway. All right, I'm gonna let you hear this instrumental piece from a German band called Can, C-A-N, and the sort of the musical mind behind Can is a man named Erman Schmidt, and this is a piece called Millionenspiel. I don't know if I pronounced that right. I'll be back in a few minutes.

That was Can with a tune called Million and Spiel. And I guess the train is coming through town right now. Through Bellows Falls. I can hear the whistle. Can you hear the whistle? Anyway, I don't know why I played that, Can. I just got this album of Can music and thought it was interesting and figured it was a nice way to start the show. And now, before we get on with the 2 hours of music for all our pleasures, I'd like to let you know what's going on at the Bellows Falls Opera House here in town, where you can not only see first-run movies at a very reasonable price, they also get some wonderful live acts and special events throughout the year. Right now, The Devil Wears Prada 2 is playing. It's literally playing right now at the Opera House. Oh, there's that train. And it's only got one more showing tomorrow night at 7 o'clock. Devil Wears Prada 2 will finish up its one-week run on the big screen at the Opera House, where tickets are $6, and you can get a triple up. I think the triple up is now $8, but that gives you a medium size, which is really large, popcorn, a medium soda, and a candy, which is large, for $8. I don't think there's any place else where you can get that deal. So The Devil Wears Prada 2, Andy Sachs reunites with Miranda Priestly as they navigate their careers amid the decline of traditional magazine publishing. So this is the follow-up to the original The Devil Wears Prada with Meryl Streep and Anne Hathaway and Emily Blunt and Stanley Tucci, an all-star cast. And the original film certainly was brilliant. And I think Meryl Streep got a Best Actress award for her portrayal of Miranda Priestly. I was hoping to see this, but I've been out of town and I've got plans for tomorrow, so I'm going to miss it. And I'm here tonight, so in the studio, so I can't see it. I'll just find out another way to see it. Starting on Friday, after The Devil Wears Prada run, Toy Story 5 will be playing at the Opera House for a two-week run. This is the brand new return to the Toy Story franchise with Woody, Buzz, Jesse, and the rest of the gang. And they're worried about the new electronics that's a threat to playtime. I guess that has a more than a comic meaning. I might have to go see that just to see how they portray that. And in between, on Wednesday, for Wednesday Movie Classic, this Wednesday, June 17th, is Fast Times at Ridgemont High, an early Sean Penn comedy movie. A group of SoCal high school students would rather ignore their studies and instead indulge in their teenage distractions. Well, I think that says it mildly. I was hoping to make this show too, but I'm traveling again. All right. So let's get on with the music. And as promised, I was in Scotland 2 weeks ago in Inverness in Edinburgh. And at the Inverness Castle, they had a thing, a special... just a special exhibit of stuff from a band called Runrig. So Runrig, I guess, was a big band in the Highlands of Scotland. And I don't really know any of their music except that they were big enough that... they got their own exhibit at a museum. So I'm going to
play a tune from Run Rig from their farewell concert in Stirling, Scotland. And this, I figure this is a traditional tune because it's in a different language. It's called Chokna Filil, or File. Oh, did it start playing all by itself? There we go. I think I touched something. So this is Run Rig, and there'll be some more tunes from the Shetlands after this.

All right, that was music from Shetland, Barry Nisbet, Iron and Canvas. Shetland's an island, or actually it's an archipelago. It's made up of a whole bunch of islands, with the capital is in Lerwick, which is where I was for a day. Beautiful islands there with lots of history. And it's part of Scotland. It's the northernmost part of Great Britain. It's about 110 miles north of the mainland of Scotland and above the Orkney Islands. Before Barry Nisbet, we heard another Shetland band called Shermal, and that song was Angel Whispers. When I was on Shetland, the guide sang us a song, a Shetland song, and she had a beautiful voice. She was a beautiful singer, and I guess she's sung in bands there in Shetland, but nothing recorded. So I asked her for some names of some Shetland bands that I could find, and she gave me these, and I just picked these songs out to play for you all. It's always nice to hear something new. I mean, where else but a community radio station like this one, WOOL, the Black Sheep. I guess now we're the Shetland Black Sheep. but you won't hear that kind of music on most radio stations. I can tell you that right now. And then the band before that was from the Highlands of Scotland, not too far from the Shetlands, and that band was called Runrig. And I don't know if I'm pronouncing that right, Runrig. I don't know how you'd say that in Scottish, Runrig. And the song was Chokna Fil, and that was live from 2018 on their farewell concert at Stirling in 2018. So that's my Scottish part of this, and I'd love to play some music of the Sami from northern Norway, because I got to meet an amazing Sami woman who did sing a song in the Sami language. And the Sami are they're the indigenous Erlik people of the subarctic in northern Norway, northern Sweden, over to that western part of Russia on the very top there, where it's the northernmost part of Europe. And they're reindeer herders, famous for their reindeer. And they try to keep their traditional ways. And it was nice to get to meet them and have tea and some reindeer meat. Maybe at some point I'll figure out a way to play some Sami songs. I tried looking it up, but failed. I'll have to put a little more into it. Maybe I'll have that ready in time for Where the Grass is Greener, which I believe I'll be doing on Sunday, July 5th, right after July 4th. So we'll probably hear some more of this music. Anyway, you're listening to Border Radio here on your community radio station, the Black Sheep, WOOL. And you can find us on the FM dial at 91.5, or you can listen live at our website, wool.fm. Or on that website, you can also go to the archive portion of the website, and you can listen to this show and all the locally produced shows. You can listen. There's two in the archive. There's 2 weeks worth of each show. So if you can't listen to my show on Monday nights from 7 till 9 as much as you'd want, you can listen on the website anytime you want. So I hope you find that useful. I listen to Wool a lot while I'm working, and I can just go back and listen to all these shows
that play such wonderful music when it's more convenient for me. And I learn so much about music that way. All right, well, I'm going to do two more songs that, well, they're not from Scotland or Norway, but I met this wonderful couple, Kate and Jim, on my trip. And they have a daughter who's in a band in New York City. And I guess they've made somewhat of a name of them, names of themselves. The band is called The Mystery Lights out of New York. And I'm going to play two of their songs for you right now. And their daughter plays keyboards in this band. And I don't know if they ever quite make it up this way, but you can look them up on YouTube, and they do have a few albums out. This is off their albums. And we'll start off with a song called It's All Right, because it is all right. And they're kind of rock to psychedelic rock, modern, and they exist now and play in the New York City area. Here we go. It's All Right, The Mystery Lights.

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And if I die-

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We're halfway through Border Radio. 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And Border Pete, this is Border Radio here Monday nights 7 until 9, sandwiched between Democracy Now! And at 9 o'clock, we've got What's My Wine, a wonderful wine talk show, a bunch of people who appreciate wine and know quite a bit about it and like to taste it and talk about it and figure out what foods go well with it. Quite an interesting show. Well worth listening to. Okay, so that last tune we just heard was John Prine, Fish and a Whistle, off of his Bruised Orange album, and it's got that prominent tin whistle on it. And Steve Goodman, John Prine's very good friend, Steve Goodman, is playing tin whistle.